Good morning. This is Carol. This is Carol Morrow. I'll be reading to you from this morning's Quad City Times for today, Friday, July 31st. First, here's the weather forecast. Today, showers and possibly a thunderstorm before 1 p.m. Then showers and thunderstorms likely between 1 p.m. and 3 p.m. Then showers and possibly a thunderstorm after 3 p.m. High near 76. Southeast wind 10 to 15 miles per hour with gusts as high as 30 miles per hour. Chance of precipitation is 90%. New rainfall amounts between 1 and 2 inches possible. Tonight, showers and possibly a thunderstorm. Low around 66. Southeast wind 5 to 10 miles per hour, becoming northeast after midnight. Winds could gust as high as 25 miles per hour. Chance of precipitation is 100%. New rainfall amounts between 1 and 2 inches possible. Saturday, showers and thunderstorms, mainly before 4 p.m., high near 75. North wind around 15 miles per hour, with gusts as high as 30 miles per hour. Chance of precipitation is 90%. New rainfall amounts between a quarter and half of an inch possible. Saturday night, a 10% chance of showers and thunderstorms before 7 p.m., partly cloudy, with a low around 64. North wind 10 to 15 miles per hour, with gusts as high as 25 miles per hour. Sunday mostly sunny, with a high near 79. Sunday night mostly clear, with a low around 62. Monday sunny, with a high near 82. Monday night clear, with a low around 64. Tuesday sunny, with a high near 84. Tuesday night mostly clear, with a low around 67. Wednesday mostly sunny, with a high near 82. Wednesday night, a 30% chance of showers, partly cloudy, with a low around 67. Thursday mostly sunny, with a high near 83. Time is 8:02. This first article from the front page of this morning's Quad City Times is by Sarah Watson. Volunteers likely to dwindle. The Eldridge Volunteer Fire Company, has warned the city that after October 1st, many volunteers are likely to depart if the city moves forward with absorbing fire services. The Eldridge City Council voted 5-0 on July 20th to transition to a city-managed fire department. The council is expected to vote Monday on a formal ordinance establishing a city fire department. Negotiations have been ongoing for years over how the growing city, now with a population approaching 7,000, should change to keep up with the increasing number of emergency, medical, and fire calls its all-volunteer department responds to. In recent months, the nonprofit volunteer fire company's leaders told city council members they were burnt out by lengthy negotiations and that trust with city leadership had eroded among its membership. Fire leaders proposed their own budget starting at $766,000 for the first year and said the department's membership has voted in June to remain independent of the city. On July 20th, the city council effectively rejected that proposal. Several council members expressed their belief that a city-run department with a volunteer corps would be the best way to continue fire and EMS services in Eldridge while ensuring close oversight of taxpayer dollars. The decision has caused frustration among volunteer department members. "I'm definitely disappointed," Eldridge Fire Department volunteer Andrew Doyle said July 22nd. Doyle questioned whether the city had a budget or plan to provide fire services on its own. He said he's not confident members of the council really knew what they were voting for on July 20th because they continued to talk back and forth, trying to clarify the motion after it was made. "The city unanimously voted forward with a plan that doesn't really seem to exist," Doyle said. Eldridge Mayor Scott Campbell wrote in a message Saturday that the city had already budgeted $364,000 for fire protection in fiscal year 2027, plus $120,000 in capital improvements before negotiations unraveled. Moving forward, Campbell said there needs to be conversations with the fire department and that he's personally reached out via email to department leadership and sent individual letters to firefighters asking to sit down for a conversation,
What happens after that depends on the outcome of that meeting, if they will even meet, Campbell said. We have been led to believe that they will continue serving the community until October 1st, but after that, we may only have a handful of volunteers to work with. In the meantime, Campbell said the city has reached out to ensure it has mutual aid agreements in place with Davenport and Medic EMS of Scott County. Considering all the factors, and some of them are unknowns, it's nearly impossible to predict what kind of budget amendment we would need to make in the future, Campbell said. We do believe that if all the volunteers would stay, the city would be able to operate on $364,000 plus $120,000 in capital we have set aside. Doyle said he's not confident there's going to be much of a volunteer base left to serve the city after October 1st because of lingering frustration with the city. As for Doyle, he said he intends to stay on until October 1st and then depart. There's a lot of reasons, Doyle said. Trust is the biggest one. When you ask people to go into dangerous situations, you have to trust the people that are next to you, but you have to trust the people that are above you, that if something were to go wrong, that a supervising body is going to have your back or take care of your family. That trust has been completely eroded over the course of these conversations. Doyle said he's fully committed to answering calls until that date, but that he can't take more time away from his family than he already does. I've already asked my family for too much as it is, and I can't ask them for even more sacrifice to make up for the city's shortfalls, Doyle said. The length of negotiations and public comments by elected officials about the fire department all compounded to sour its volunteers on working with the city, Doyle said. I think the public got at least a glimpse of the tone of conversation on how these things have been going over the course of the last 13-14 months, Doyle said. You could hear it in the audience reaction, as certain points were being belabored that really had no consequence on the conversation. During the July 20th meeting, Assistant City Administrator Jeff Martins laid out a timeline of negotiations, pointed to the fire department receiving a $721,000 SAFER grant for volunteer recruitment that paid the volunteer chief $50,000 a year, and noted that other fire departments with paid staff run on smaller budgets than Eldridge's without a paid fire chief. Martins concluded with, "It's my opinion, this isn't a money issue, this is more of a management issue." Doyle took issue with Martins' assertions and said fire department leaders could have addressed or clarified the comments and concerns during a previous meeting when department leaders participated. Doyle said the SAFER grant doesn't allow spending on infrastructure improvements and building out the second floor of the fire station into living quarters is the biggest improvement that the department proposed to recruit more volunteers. For him to represent that the reason we're struggling with recruitment is because we're mismanaging the SAFER grant is just flat out untrue, Doyle said. The Eldridge Fire Department responds to among the most emergency calls of any volunteer department in the state, Doyle said. The fire department responded to 350 calls for service in the first 6 months of 2026, according to numbers provided by the department. That's not a list you want to be on top of, Doyle said. Doyle said other departments Martins referred to, such as LeClaire, which has a $541,000 budget, or Nevada, don't have the same capital expenses Eldridge programmed into its budget and don't go on as many calls as Eldridge. Without enough volunteers, Doyle posited that the city may have to turn to paid firefighters, which both fire leaders and city elected officials have acknowledged would be much more expensive. During the July 20th meeting, council members expressed a desire to retain volunteers because the city couldn't afford a fully paid department. And that very well may be their alternative right now, Doyle said, and I think they're going to have a lot of explaining to do when it comes to justifying that expense, because again and again we outlined we had a plan, we made that case to the public, too, we tried to be as transparent as possible. I don't know what else we could really do or what stronger case we could make.
13 witnesses approved to testify. This is by Tom Lowy. A judge ruled Trudy Appleby's father and 12 other witnesses can testify in the trial of the man accused of abducting and strangling her in 1996. During a motion hearing Wednesday inside Henry County's old courthouse, Judge Norma Kozlarik laid out her 104-page written ruling that will allow 13 witnesses to testify in the state's case against Jameson Fisher. Kozlarik denied the testimony of 4 other witnesses whom prosecutors had requested be allowed to testify. Trudy was 11 years old when she disappeared from her home in Moline on August 21, 1996. Her body has never been recovered. Fisher, 50, who Moline police believe was the last person alive with knowledge of what happened to Trudy, was indicted for her murder in August of 2025. Fisher is charged with 3 counts of first-degree murder and 1 count of concealment of a homicidal death. Henry County State's Attorney Catherine Runty said the charges allege Fisher strangled Trudy and then hid her death. The prosecution team alleges Fisher took Trudy because her father, Dennis Appleby, owed a drug debt. According to Kozlarich's ruling, Appleby can offer testimony on how he allegedly purchased methamphetamine from Fisher and that Fisher was in his home before Trudy disappeared in 1996. Kozlarik made it clear that Dennis Appleby could not speculate on how Fisher may have been connected to Trudy's disappearance, stating that he could not take the witness stand and express any thoughts, feelings, or speculation about what happened to Trudy. Kozlarik also placed restrictions on what all the witnesses could say about Fisher's past, his involvement with drugs, and allegations of domestic abuse. The 13 witnesses Kozlarik ruled Henry County State's Attorney Catherine Runty and Special Assistant State's Attorney David Robinson can call in Fisher's trial are 1. Dennis Appleby told investigators that Fisher sold him meth in 1996 and had been in the house where he lived with Trudy. 2. Rory Bruno Sr. claims he drove Fisher to different drug sales in 1996 and witnessed Fisher selling drugs to Appleby. 3. David Rieger. Testimony is limited to his interactions with Fisher, and he cannot talk about selling drugs with Fisher. 4. Tiffany Fuller. Was Fisher's girlfriend in 1996 and alleges Fisher told her that he abducted Trudy because of a drug debt. She also claims Fisher told her that he killed Trudy near the train bridge near Kershaw Trailer Park. 5. Mandy West claims she saw Fisher carrying the lifeless body of little girl around the time of Trudy's abduction. 6. Rodney Fouch claims Fisher first told him he took a little girl over a drug debt. Fouch told investigators that in 2019, Fisher confessed that the little girl was Trudy. 7. Doris Harden said that in 2017, she heard Fisher bragging about killing Trudy. 8. Jodell Bunting told investigators that in the early 2000s, Fisher told her no one will ever find Trudy's body. 9. William Billy Smith, Jr. said he introduced Appleby to Fisher in 1996. Smith, Jr. is the son of William Ed Smith, who was named a person of interest in Trudy's disappearance. William Ed Smith died in 2014. 10. Destiny Hopwood, Fisher's girlfriend at the time of his arrest in August 2025. Claimed Fisher acted strangely in the days before his arrest. Her testimony in the motion states Fisher tried to get a woman to say she was Trudy. Hopwood recanted all of her testimony in an interview with the Quad City Times. 11. Nick Beauchamp claimed Fisher told him that he killed Trudy and no one would ever find her. 12. Justin Adams told investigators that Fisher once threatened him, saying that he would do to him what I did to Trudy. 13. Steve Massingarb claims he saw Jamie Fisher and 2 other men with Trudy on the train bridge near Kershaw Trailer Park. Massingarb will not be allowed to testify that the men were sexually abusing Trudy.
The four witnesses whom Kozlarik ruled will not be allowed to testify: 1. Special Agent Gerald Carnes, a now-retired FBI agent. Carnes said Billy Smith Jr. told him of the relationship between Dennis Appleby and Fisher. 2. Ron O'Haver claims he sold drugs with Fisher, and Fisher once took a dog and held it until the dog's owner paid back a drug debt. 3. Martin Hernandez claimed he sold drugs with Fisher in 1996. 4. Emily Hintz said she used and sold drugs with Fisher and her boyfriend, Martin Hernandez, in 1996. Here's an article by Nina Baker, Not Your Usual Pretzel. In my world, frugality is king. A penny saved is a pound of cash, later in life, once thrown in the stock market. But every so often I swipe my card to have a memorable afternoon at a memorable restaurant. In those moments I choose Brew. The small restaurant in the village of East Davenport sells my guiltiest pleasure in the Quad Cities, the jumbo pretzel with beer cheese. Sometimes you gotta spare a little dough for a little dough. Tracy Cameron, general manager of Brew, said she does not know any other Quad Cities restaurant serving a pretzel like Brew's, and customers know it. It's a definite signature item for us, she said. The foot-tall pretzel hangs on a metal hook attached to a wooden board with three sauces, spicy mustard, cranberry mustard, and beer cheese. Cameron said Brew began selling the dish as soon as her team bought the restaurant about 8 years ago. The prior owners had opened Brew in 2014 and listed the venue for sale in 2017. Brew buys its pretzel dough from Mama Basso Pizza. The company operated a restaurant from the 1950s to the 1980s before switching to making frozen pizzas and dough goods at a Rock Island factory. Mama Basso Pizza staff let the pizza dough proof overnight to build the shape and flavor. I can only imagine they do the same with the pretzel dough. The pretzel exterior has the right amount of oil and salt to avoid the greasiness often associated with big pretzels. The light dough offers the perfect conduit for sauces that demand multiple tastings for their complexity. The cranberry mustard is fruity, salty, and slightly sweet. The beer cheese is warm and thick, but not overwhelming in its cheesiness. The spicy mustard is tangy, lightly salty, and addictive. The secret I have gleaned from my 3 visits thus far is to mix the spicy mustard and the beer cheese for an even more addictive taste. The chefs make the sauces in-house. The mustards are used on other sandwiches, but the beer cheese is exclusive to the pretzel and the restaurant's cheesy BLT flathead. Flatbread. Cheesy BLT flatbread. The pretzel is perfect for sharing, ideally among just two people. Too many people at the table and everyone will get greedy. Every time, the delicious pretzel nearly disappears before I realize it and I'm left with one remaining bite in my hand. Customers can accompany their pretzel with one of Brew's flatbreads, sandwiches, and salads. The restaurant sells an array of craft beers and wines. Two people can have a full meal with one pretzel and split one sandwich or flatbread. The pretzel tastes best in summer. Brew has a quaint outdoor section at the corner off East 11th Street and Jersey Ridge Road. Umbrellas shade visitors from the grueling sun, but the weather stays warm. The dimly lit restaurant has a small bar and a few high tables inside for those who prefer a winter visit. Item, jumbo pretzel with beer cheese. 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Location, 1104 Jersey Ridge Road. Hours, 11 a.m. to 9 p.m. Monday through Thursday, 11 a.m. to 10 p.m. Friday, 8 a.m. to 10 p.m. Saturday, and 8 a.m. to 9 p.m. Sunday. Sculptor earns fellowship. This is by Nina Baker. Without knowing his name, Quad Cities residents might know Tommy Reefy from his large aluminum sculpture at the center of Rock Island's Arts Alley. The 8-foot-tall work has 2 identical extensions spanning from the center, leading some people to call it the butterfly.
Reefy sculpted the work in 2014 while a student at the University of Northern Iowa. The Davenport artist said the work, which is exploratory and does not actually represent a butterfly, was an early springboard for his career. He has now sculpted public art for cities in Iowa, Kansas, and Minnesota. His work has appeared in group exhibitions around the Midwest. In June, the Iowa Arts Council named Reefy one of 5 Iowa Artist Fellows. Fellows receive $10,000 to support the development of their art and enhance their capacity for creative work. The Council, a division of the Iowa Economic Development Authority, awards fellowships to professional artists committed to pursuing art in Iowa. The award also went to Charles Borowitz of Des Moines, Judy Bales of Fairfield, Lovar Kidd of Cedar Rapids, and Shelby Prindeville of Sioux City. Reefy, 35, said he will use the funds to develop his studio and acquire foundry equipment to cast his work in bronze. The foundry and his other improvements, like building another furnace, will improve quality and fix recurring problems that arise with his current setup. Reefy was born and raised in Davenport. As a child, he liked working with his hands and building things in the woods in his backyard. He was an apprentice with Quad City Arts Metro Arts Youth Apprenticeship Program. His first art show was at the Festival of Trees. He graduated from Assumption High School in 2009. Reefy went to college for graphic design, but switched to the University of Northern Iowa's Sculpture Program, which focuses on public art. When he sculpted, he felt like he could achieve a level of artistry he could not access on the two-dimensional plane. Work became challenging yet fulfilling when he went beyond the X and Y axes and added the Z axis. "Once you go Z, everything just opens up," Reefy said. After graduating, he stayed in Cedar Falls briefly before moving to pursue a Master of Fine Arts in Sculpture at Washington University in St. Louis. After he developed his art practice over 4 years working in Milwaukee. He returned to Davenport during the COVID-19 pandemic. He works out of a garage studio at his brick home, which he shares with his wife, 6-year-old, 4-year-old, and 3-year-old. Reefy begins a project by drawing in a sketchbook. He then experiments with malleable items like fabrics he can easily pitch and expand into different forms. He then uses computer software to create models with precision. Reefy said he often finishes an idea but then must change the piece because the welding or mechanical requirements do not allow the sculpture to work in practice. He works with plaster, wood, and stainless steel. Reefy said his sculptures lack a practical function and might elude rationality, but his work does function in space, he said, composed of lines, surfaces, and volumes. An artist can create anything out of those parameters. Reefy wants his work to reach equilibrium. Are there any extra lines in there? Are there any extra volumes? Are there extra forms? Is everyone doing its own purpose, or are there things that just aren't working, he said. He also considers how the composition relates to the work's goal. Soft curves exude something different than hard lines, he said. For public art, he seeks to ensure the sculptor aligns with the environment surrounding the work. Reefy referenced the historical shift from traditional sculptural bases toward sculptures with no bases, putting the viewer and artwork on the same plane. Now, sculptors create work that feels more approachable. Like with the Rock Island sculpture, kids touch and climb on them. People can walk through them. Sculptures appear less as distant monuments and more as objects that enter the viewer's life. Key to Reefy's method is entering a state of play, which he described as a serious form of artistic inquiry where he seeks to unravel ideas and discover new forms. Reefy said when his young children play, the practice is not just play to them, it is real work. They express and reflect the world they inhabit. For Reefy, one must be cognizant enough to develop a new thought, but avoid rigidly overthinking the process. He does not use the term wittily or as a joke. That sensibility is really the driving force that is important to me. It's an authentic sensibility, Reefy said.
Here's an article by Nina Baker. Tour Scott County's largest remnant prairie. The Iowa Prairie Network will host a tour of Scott County's largest remnant prairie at Davenport's Fairmount Cemetery and Crematory on Saturday. A remnant prairie is original grassland that has not been plowed or reconstructed and retains its pre-settlement character. Volunteers have worked to preserve the 2.7 acres of grassland at Fairmount Cemetery for years. Brian Ritter, executive director of Nahant Marsh and president of Friends of Fairmount Cemetery Prairie, will lead the tour from 10 a.m. to noon. He will speak on the prairie's management, upcoming projects, and the plants in bloom, according to the Iowa Prairie Network event post. The post does not list if the tour has a fee. Visitors can park on the uphill road shoulder near the mausoleum or crematorium. Visitors should dress for tall grass and heat. The prairie is located at 3902 Rockingham Road. The Iowa Prairie Network, based in Iowa City, holds similar events around the state. Woman charged with battering corrections officer. This is by Thomas Geyer. An Aurora, Illinois woman who is being held in the Henry County Jail while awaiting trial on two felony charges, is now facing new felony charges after she allegedly battered a corrections officer. The Henry County Sheriff's Office said news release that shortly after midnight on Monday, Asuncion H. Neal, 38, repeatedly refused to return to her cell for lockdown. Corrections officers made repeated attempts to get Neal to voluntarily comply with the orders to return to her cell. However, as corrections officers attempted to escort her safely to her cell, she struck one of the corrections officers in the face and continued to resist other officers. Neal is now charged in Henry County Circuit Court with one count of aggravated battery to a peace officer, a Class II felony under Illinois law that carries a prison sentence of 3 to 7 years, and obstructing a peace officer, a Class A misdemeanor that carries a jail sentence of up to 364 days. During a first appearance on the charges Monday in Circuit Court, Associate Judge Matthew Durbin scheduled a preliminary hearing in the case for August 10th. Neal already is awaiting trial in two felony cases in Henry County Circuit Court. She is charged in a case dating back to October 2024 with Class II felony possession of a stolen motor vehicle, Class III felony aggravated assault while operating a motor vehicle, and Class IV felony aggravated fleeing. She also is facing a Class A misdemeanor charge of driving on a revoked license, along with four traffic violations in that case. In a felony case initiated in June of 2025, Neal is facing two counts of Class II felony aggravated battery to a peace officer. According to Henry County Circuit Court electronic records, Neal has continuously refused to appear in court for her hearings and has often been disruptive while in the hearings. I'll take a short break and then continue reading from this morning's Quad City Times in just a couple of minutes.

continuing now with an article from the culture page of this morning's Quad City Times. This is Shane Brown's Viewpoint column. It's titled, Tooth Pull Was the Least Traumatic Part of My Day. Whoever decreed that preparation is a virtue is a lying liar pants. Preparation is a scam. We're taught from an early age that responsible adults plan ahead. They leave plenty of time. They anticipate problems and have a backup plan. This is all terrible advice. I tried all of the above last Wednesday, and by lunchtime I was bleeding from the mouth, locked out of my computer, and crawling around my kitchen floor, looking for microscopic pieces of technology whilst making noises normally associated with Frankenstein's monster. So yeah, big morning. Last week, I told you about my lifelong inability to approach medical procedures like a rational human being. The immediate problem was a cracked tooth that needed to come out, an event I anticipated with roughly the same enthusiasm I bring to filing taxes, calling my insurance company, and or being eaten alive by wolves. But I was prepared. I got up early. Everything was under control. Then my trusty, reliable car had no idea who I was. I didn't recognize my key fob, which is problematic because it's my only functioning key. I accidentally ran the backup through the washing machine more than a decade ago because apparently I've been preparing for this column since the Obama administration. I envisioned tow trucks, dealerships, and financial ruin before angrily punching the key fob a few times. The door's unlocked. I don't know if this is an approved Hyundai repair procedure, but I had a tooth aching for extraction, so I filed the key situation under future problem and left. The tooth pull was probably the least traumatic part of my day. Big ups to my dentist who evicted my unruly tenant quickly and made having part of my skull forcibly removed about as pleasant as torture can reasonably be. I headed home with a numb face, a mouthful of gauze, and one item on my agenda, do absolutely nothing. 45 minutes later, work called. A client needed a last-minute weekend ad, and naturally it was one of those weirdly specific things only I know how to do. No problem. Responsible Shane had brought his laptop home. Look at me, adulting. Unfortunately, my remote access had been disabled because I hadn't worked from home recently, a perfectly reasonable security measure on an absolutely unreasonable day. I submitted a help desk ticket, but the deadline wasn't interested in its fascinating journey through the support queue. Fine, I'd drive to the office and sneak in before anyone noticed I was drooling blood like an unkempt vampire. Honestly, I've looked worse. But first, the key fob. Again, please note the responsibility. I found a YouTube video featuring my exact key. Friendly YouTube guy removed the emergency key, inserted a screwdriver into a slot, and gave it a gentle quarter turn. Pop. Easy peasy. I did exactly the same thing. My key fob exploded. 18 pieces of top Hyundai technology achieved flight. Springs flew. Shrapnel ricocheted around the kitchen. The dying battery remains missing, presumably having fled the scene to live out its final days under my refrigerator under an assumed name. I dropped to the floor, trying to find everything. I wanted to scream obscenities, but through the gauze, all I could manage was Then I did what any responsible adult would do. I called Dad. Refugel, I said. I'm on my way, he replied. Instead of feeling relieved, I got mad at myself. I'm a grown adult. I have a career, a house, and a 401k. Surely I don't need my 80-year-old father driving an hour because I've been defeated by a plastic rectangle. Then I remembered the backup. Maybe I could use its dead husk to Frankenstein together one functioning key. This was an idea. I didn't say it was a good one. I inserted the screwdriver, I gently twisted, the second key exploded too. This one had better aim. Roughly 20% of its internal organs went directly into the garbage disposal, presumably beginning a magical journey through the septic wonderland of Rock Island. I was now the proud owner of one immobile car and 1.6 key fobs worth of parts.
That's when I quit and retreated to the couch to contemplate my failures as a man. Eventually, I called the office and walked a coworker through booking the ad. The only action verb in my communicable vocabulary was vogel, but somehow we made deadline. I had successfully done my job without a functioning computer, car key, or mouth. Then Dad arrived. I showed him the wreckage. He did not scream, cry, or call his father, which already put him well ahead of me. An hour later, he handed me two functioning key fobs. I don't know how he does it. I had started the morning with one working key, destroyed it, and fed part of its backup to the garbage disposal. Dad somehow turned this into a net gain. He headed home right about the time the Novocaine wore off. Smart man. By day's end, the ad made deadline that my car started and the troublesome tooth was gone. Up one key, down one tooth. I'll take it. Did I learn anything? Preparation is important. Plan ahead. Have a backup. Be responsible. But sometimes you can do all that and still end up bleeding from the mouth while pieces of your car key do the backstroke through the municipal sewer system. When that happens, you need a backup plan for your backup plan. Mine is named Dad. Turning to the business page of this morning's Quad City Times, this is by Gretchen Teske. Deer gives update on UAW contract, rejects union counteroffer. John Deere and workers in the United Auto Workers Union are still looking for an agreement. In an email sent Thursday afternoon, Deere officials reiterated the company proposed a 2-year contract extension to the UAW earlier this month. The extension offered increased wages, benefits, and protections while helping Deere support its customers and focus on the long-term health of the business, according to the statement. Deere made clear that it was not looking to engage in early negotiations. Despite that, the UAW made a counteroffer that significantly exceeds our proposal by roughly $500 million, the statement read. That counteroffer is contrary to Deere's goal of providing continuity and certainty for our employees while equipment demand is down and the market outlook remains uncertain. Deere said it stayed firm on its original offer. The current contract is set to expire in fall 2027, with the proposed extension going through 2029. With agricultural equipment demand down and the outlook uncertain, Deere has proposed an extension now to provide greater continuity and certainty for employees, the business, and its customers, officials said in a statement. A vote on the current offer is set for August 23rd, and Deere is encouraging the union to proceed with that vote. Our focus remains on improving our products and transforming how we work for our customers in a highly competitive environment. Our offer supports our employees, maintains reliability for our customers, and strengthens the communities where we live and work, Deere's statement read. Also from this morning's business page, pop culture retail chain Box Lunch, opening this weekend at North Park Mall. 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
We are excited to welcome Box Lunch to North Park Mall. Sean Ferguson, marketing manager for North Park Mall, said in a news release, "Its distinctive mix of pop culture merchandise will be a great addition to our retail lineup and offer another fun shopping experience for our guests." Box Lunch also has a partnership with Feeding America, where for every $10 spent in-store or online, Box Lunch provides a meal through Feeding America's network of food banks. Operation hours will be 10 a.m. to 8 p.m. Monday through Saturday and noon to 6 p.m. Sunday. Returning to the front section of this morning's Quad City Times. This article is by Haley Peck. Dems add 4 new target races in QC. The Democratic Legislative Campaign Committee has announced 15 races in Iowa it's targeting, including some races in the Quad Cities. The DLCC is a national group that works to elect Democrats to the state legislature. The group is working with the Iowa House and Senate Democratic caucuses and the candidates in target races to help provide support and resources for data, research, polling, paid communication, and direct voter contact. Democrats are hoping to break Republicans' supermajority in the Iowa House. 4 of the target candidates are in the Quad Cities area: Andrew Fitzgerald, Dan Gosa, Nikhil Wagley, and Mike Zimmer. Fitzgerald is running in Iowa House District 98, which includes western Davenport, Buffalo, and surrounding rural areas. He is facing Nathan Ramker in November. The two will compete for an open seat after Democratic incumbent Monica Kurth chose not to run for re-election. Kurth beat Ramker in 2024 by only 45 votes. Fitzgerald has centered his campaign on the working class, highlighting topics like education, human rights, housing, and affordability. Wagley is hoping to upset an incumbent in his bid for a seat in the Iowa Senate, representing District 47, which includes Bettendorf, Eldridge, LeClaire, and part of Davenport. The seat is currently held by Republican Scott Webster, who is running for re-election in November. Webster was elected to the seat in 2022. Meanwhile, both Goza and Zimmer are looking to hold on to their legislative seats come November. Daniel Gosa represents Iowa House District 81, which covers most of northwest Davenport. He was elected in 2024 after running unopposed. Gosa centers his campaign on listening to constituents, strengthening local partnerships, and keeping Iowa a great place. Gosa will face off against Republican candidate Dylan Fillion in November. Mike Zimmer is also hoping to be reelected to his seat in the Iowa Senate. Zimmer represents Iowa Senate District 35, which encompasses parts of Scott, Jackson, and Clinton counties, including the cities of Clinton, Comanche, DeWitt, Maquoketa, and Princeton. Zimmer won the seat in January 2025 in a special election, flipping the district blue. The seat is previously held by Republican Chris Kornauer, who was chosen to lieutenant governor. Zimmer will face off against Republican candidate Joe Stutting. "Iowans deserve legislators who believe that government should be used to better lives, not to strip the people of their rights. The tide is turning in the Hawkeye State," Heather Williams, president of the Democratic Legislative Campaign Committee, said in a release. Last year, the DLCC helped Iowa Democrats flip 2 seats in special elections to break the Senate supermajority, and now we're coming for the House. The full list of the DLCC's newest additions to target races is Sean Olerundamy, House District 1, Tom Walton, House District 28, Heather Sievers, House District 40, Molly Buck, House District 41, Amy Tagliarina, Rini, House District 42, Jill Alish, House District 43, Mandy Newton Rosenau, House District 46, Mike Tupper, House District 52, Jacob Welper, House District 59, Matt Robinson, House District 72, Dan Gosa, House District 81, Andrew Fitzgerald, House District 98, Jennifer Kirkman, House District 99, Tom Week,
Senate District 41, Nikhil Wagley, Senate District 47. Zimmer, Caitlin Dre in Senate District 1, and Heather Mattson in Senate District 21 were all named target races earlier this year. Turning now to articles from the sports section of this morning's Quad City Times. This is by Tom Johnston. Storm to host 9 of 11 teams this season. Quad City Storm fans will once again get a full dose of Peoria and Evansville this upcoming season. SPHL officials dropped the 2026-27 league schedule on Thursday, filling in the dates that were announced earlier this month. To no one's surprise, the Storm will see plenty of their two geographic rivals again this season, facing the Peoria Rivermen 14 times and the two-time defending President's Cup champ Evansville Thunderbolts a dozen times. Peoria visits Vibrant Arena for 8 games during the expanded 30-game home slate, and Evansville comes to town 6 times, accounting for nearly half of the team's home dates. That chunk of the schedule didn't surprise Brian Rothenberger. In previous conversations, he admitted that geography and economics will always play a huge part in scheduling and force the large number of games between the three. Evansville and Peoria play 11 times during the regular season. QC fans will get to see 9 of the other 11 teams in action at the downtown Moline facility. Only Fayetteville and Pensacola do not travel to the Quad Cities. The Storm, who do not play Pensacola at all during the regular season, also do not visit PD, one of the league's 2 newcomers, along with the Athens Rock Lobsters. QC plays Athens 5 times, and Evansville, which faces all 11 other teams, plays the Lobsters just once. The Storm opened the season at home versus Peoria on Saturday, October 17th. That is part of a home-heavy early part of the season that features 10 of their first 11 games of the season at home. In that stretch, QC entertains PD 3 times and 2 games against Roanoke, Evansville, and Knoxville. Then, after hosting Peoria on Wednesday, November 25th, QC's next 8 games are on the road. The Storm's next 7 games from December 18th through January 2nd are at home with Athens, Peoria, and Birmingham, making visits over 3 weekends. Bailey, Finding Voice as Leader. This is by Scott Ritchie, Chicago. Different media responsibilities kept the 3 players representing Illinois at Big Ten Football Media Days occupied almost all day on Tuesday. Toward the end of their schedule was an appearance on Big Ten Network with studio host Rick Pizzo. New quarterback Caden Hauser certainly fielded several questions from Pizzo. So did senior cornerback Juice Clark, but Matthew Bailey was the focal point. Both Hauser and Clark often deferred to the veteran safety, who cut an imposing image in a black suit, black shirt, and black tie with an orange Illinois helmet pin adorning his right lapel. Bailey was quick with an insightful answer and a smile on the live TV hit. Bailey's comfort level was reflective of the role he's assumed on this Illinois team. Part push from the coaching staff, part self-reflection from the 5th-year player out of Moline with 39 games of experience under his belt about what his team needed this fall. Bailey understood the Illinois coaching staff wanted him to evolve as a leader heading into the 2026 season and take on more of a primary vocal role. He heard it from strength and conditioning coach Tank Wright during summer workouts and in his conversations with Illinois coach Brett Bielema. But Bailey didn't really need the prompting. He understood there was a void in the team, the time where he could operate under the radar as more of a low-key, lead-by-example player had passed. Year 5 in Champaign and status as one of the key returning players on either side of the ball meant more was expected of Bailey this season as a leader. Bailey's Tuesday afternoon appearance on BTN from Chicago was simply the first glimpse.
Before, there wasn't necessarily a need for it, Bailey said. Guys had already stepped up. This year it was much more needed, and I noticed that. I felt that responsibility on my heart. So as much as it was emphasized by the coaches, I also intrinsically had to step up and knew I had to grow as a player and as a person to be able to speak vocally, speak in front of the team, and speak in front of the defense of what my expectation is for the team. Being held out of spring practices as he recovered from off-season surgery on his right shoulder made his shift in leadership more complicated. The 6'2", 225-pound safety wasn't on the field in the middle of the action, but it was a rare occasion he wasn't pulling a younger teammate aside on the sideline to help explain a concept they were both learning at the same time in new defensive coordinator Bobby Houck's system. Summer workouts provided more of an opportunity for Bailey to work on his leadership skills in the run-up to training camp, which opens Monday, ahead of Illinois' September 3rd season opener against UAB. He's definitely been talking more, especially when we had our team runs in the summer, Clark said. When it's not what the standard is supposed to be, he gets in the middle, talks to us, and gives us motivation. It's up to us to get where he is. The move from leading by example to stepping up in front of the defense, or even the entire team, and vocalizing expectations or holding his teammates accountable didn't exactly come to Bailey naturally. Bielema never thought it would. The Illinois coach understands who Bailey is as a person, understands he's more on the quiet side, and he still emphasized why taking on that expanded leadership mantle was important. Doing so would help Bailey take the next step as a player with real NFL aspirations and benefit the Illini at the same time. I shared with him, "Listen, bro, it's time for you to start talking," Bielema said. "You've been here a couple years. You know what's going on. You know what's being said. You've got a great rapport with the players." He had a really good example in former Illinois safety Sidney Brown. "That's what I've pressed him on the last year or two. Now you have to be the example. People should be doing what you do. I think his leadership has stepped up over the last year. I don't have to demand it because he demands it out of himself." Bailey doesn't shy away from the fact that finding his voice wasn't easy. Standing up in front of the team, demanding a certain level of effort and commitment wasn't easy. "Not everybody wants to hear it," he said. "It's taking that and understanding that even though not everybody wants to hear it, they know deep down that what I'm saying is real. I think what influences me or what speaks to me the most is when guys come up to me after I've spoken or said something and they say, 'Hey, what you said is real. I appreciate you saying that.' That builds me up and allows me to grow." Here's an article by Ethan Petrick, Luttmer aiming to replace Wetjen. Chicago. A quarterback battle and the need to find new contributors along the defensive line and in the secondary dominated discussion this offseason for the Iowa football team. But the program also faces the challenge of replacing Caden Wetjen, who head coach Kirk Ferentz described as the best returner the 28-year-old head coach had ever seen. Cooper DeJean, Desmond King, and Micah Hyde were exceptional returners for Iowa. But Ferentz thinks Wetjen, a two-time Jet Award winner as the nation's top returner, was the cream of the crop. "I have never been around a guy like Wetjen," Ferentz said. "I still marvel at some of the stuff he'll do. To think that whoever we have this year is going to do what he did, and we've got good returners. We'll see where our next guy falls in, but to think it's going to be Caden Wetjen, it's not set the bar there, because I've never been around a guy more impactful any time in my career." With Wetjen off to the Pittsburgh Steelers as a fourth-round pick in the 2026 NFL Draft, the Hawkeyes need to find a way to replace his 1,538 career

6 career return touchdowns, 2 kick, 4 punt. While replacing Wettjen is easier said than done, at least one rising star for Iowa threw his hat in the ring during his time at Big Ten Media Days on Tuesday. Fourth-year defensive back Zach Luttmer said he hopes to be the player tabbed by new special teams coordinator Chris Polizzi as Wettjen's successor. If it was up to me, I would love to get the ball in my hands and do whatever I can with it, Luttmer said. If they're willing to give me that opportunity, I'll try and do my best and help the team in whatever way I can. Returning kicks and punts is not a foreign concept to the Rock Rapids native. He handled punt return responsibilities during his time as a quarterback defensive back for Central Lyon. Luttmer returned 15 punts for 315 yards over the course of 3 seasons with the Lions, and he's continued to sharpen his skills since arriving in Iowa City as a 3-star in the 2023 recruiting class. Since I first got here, I've been practicing catching punts every single day on the jugs at practice off foot, Luttmer said. It's been good. This off season, I have definitely been trying to focus on that a little more and see if I can help the team out if they put me back there. Both Polizzi and former special teams coordinator LeVar Woods mentioned Luttmer as a potential replacement for Wettjen. Zach Luttmer is the first one who's actually kind of had the ball in his hands more often than some other guys, so there's a comfortability there, Polizzi said in April. He's caught off the jugs, hasn't necessarily had a whole lot of game experience with it, but you trust a guy that's been in the spotlight more than from a skills standpoint. It really is a trust standpoint. At the end of every one of those transitions of the ball, from punt to punt return, kickoff to kickoff return, you want to finish the play with possession of the football, so that's first and foremost. Luttmer shown off his ability with the ball in his hands. Look no further than his interception and subsequent touchdown against Minnesota last season. Luttmer snatched the pick around the Minnesota 34-yard line, followed a convoy of blockers, and shed a tackle before trotting into the end zone. That's all the time I have for this morning, so I'll conclude the reading of the Quad City Times. This is Carol Morrow signing off and inviting you to stay tuned for the reading of the Argus Dispatch coming up next.

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0: Good morning, everyone. This is Joan, and by the sponsorship of APRIS, I'm here.
1: Seven. Cotton hoped the fire alarm had the desired effect and roused everyone inside the monastery from their sleep. The more, the better. He was counting on the lay brother who had allowed them inside to be working alone, and that he could find some allies among the remaining residents. He led the way as he and Richter hustled back toward the front of the complex, past the door where they'd first entered the vaulted storeroom. Their car was parked in front, outside the church in the main courtyard. Get there and they had a chance of outrunning any pursuers. Across the cloister, he heard another door open. Through the dimness, he spotted three men rush out, headed their way. Fast. Richter saw them too and asked, "What do we do?" "No question. Into the church and let's get out of here. No time for pleasantries." The iron lock clicked open on the first try, and he shoved the leaden oak door inward, then closed it. No lock was on the inside. The three men would be there in less than 15 seconds. Friend or foe, no time to find out. They turned into the center aisle and headed for the main doors at the far end. The iron latch on the door behind them engaged. Was it the golden ochres, or the others they'd seen? They would not make it out before company arrived. He searched the darkness and spotted the stairs he'd seen earlier to the right. A pallid glow strained from below. He headed for them. "Where are we going?" Richter asked, trying to catch his breath. He pointed. "Down there." They descended into a crypt, a cold cloud of worry filling him. An iron gate opened into a three-naved wide space. The ceiling was low-vaulted, a small rectangular altar niche to the right. Three medieval stone sarcophagi topped with immense slabs of carved granite lined the center. The only break in the darkness came from a tiny yellow light near the altar that illuminated only a few square feet. The rest of the space remained in shadows, the air stale, fetid, and noticeably chillier. Footsteps bounded across the marble floor above. His eyes, alert and watchful, shot to the top of the low vault, not 2 feet from the crown of his head. He signaled for quiet and led Richter across the crypt into the far nave. He handed over the pledge, gripped the beretta, and searched the darkness. In a small apse about 20 feet away, he saw the image of an iron candelabrum. He crept over. The ornament stood about 5 feet tall, a solitary wax candle, about 4 inches thick, rising from the center. He grabbed the stem, heavy, and brought both back with him to where Richter stood. He handed over the candle. "Use it if you have to," he whispered. He turned to leave, but Richter grabbed him and mouthed, "Where are you going?" "Over there. Stay here and keep still." He slipped across, taking a position behind another of the pillars. He was armed and could shoot his way out if need be, but no sense killing or maiming anybody tonight, not unless absolutely necessary. Instead, he slipped the gun back at his spine against his belt and gripped the iron candelabrum. Someone started down the steps to the crypt. He peered around the edge, past the tombs, through the blackness. The tiny altar light offered little assistance, but he was glad for the cover. He was galvanized into action, his emotions alternating between calm and excitement. His body alive with a strange kind of energy that always clarified his thoughts. Bad decisions, that was what got you killed. Like the one the man at the base of the stairs was making. The silhouette crept in. He tightened his grip on the iron stem and cocked his arms back. He knew he had to get the man away from Richter, so he ground the sole of his right shoe into the grit on the floor. A quick glance around the pillar confirmed that the shadow was now moving toward him. His muscles tensed. He silently counted to five, clenched his teeth, then lunged, swinging the candelabrum. He caught the man square in the chest, sending the shadow back onto one of the Romanesque tombs. He tossed the iron aside and swung his fist hard into the man's face. His pursuer shot up and pounced. He was just about to punch again when the opaque shadow of the candle swooped out of the darkness and slammed into the nape of the man's neck. There was a groan, then the form doubled over. He kicked at the man's midsection, and the assailant went down for good. "Not bad," he whispered, realizing what Richter had done. "It looked like you needed help." Another set of footsteps bounded down and into the crypt. He shoved Richter behind the pillar and peered around the edge. The newcomer stopped his advance, taking up a position behind the farthest tomb, between them and the only way out. The time for playing nice was over. He reached back and found the Beretta. He needed to draw the other man out, make him move. Richter still clutched the candle. He reached over and took hold of it and focused across the nave. Yes, there was enough darkness there for the candle to be mistaken. He arched the wax cylinder across the open space between the pillars, flipping it end over end, hoping the diversion would attract attention. And it did. As the candle passed midway, the other man stepped out. Cotton leveled the Beretta and set a bullet into the man's thigh, which caused a groan of pain. He raced across, gun leveled. The assailant lay sprawled on the stone floor, bleeding, but he'd live. "Let's go." They cautiously climbed the steps back to ground level. No one there. The wounded man was crying out in Italian for help. Cotton motioned, and they headed for the main doors, which he eased open. Richter carried the pledge, and he held the Beretta. The outer courtyard was dark and quiet. Six cars were now there, including theirs. A lot of people for a place that was off-limits to visitors. They hustled to their vehicle, climbed in, and drove off. Chapter 68. Stefano saw the faces of the Carthusians who'd fled the monastery office, concerned, as was the prior who stood before one of the windows. "This facility holds the recipes for all of our liqueurs," the prior said. "Those are precious secrets that many have tried to obtain. We have to protect them." "This is not about your recipes," Ascolani said. "Please enlighten me, Eminence. What is this about?" "As I made clear, this is entity business." "Inside my charter house?" They watched as the two fleeing men disappeared through one of the cloister doors. "They went into the church," the prior said. Two of the Carthusians followed. The third headed for the door from which the other two had emerged. More people now exited from another door. One, a woman. Inside a restricted monastery where females were never allowed? And quite the crowd. Six people, along with the other Carthusians. A downright party in the middle of the night. The klaxon continued to wail. "Holy Mother of God," the prior muttered. Then he fled the office. Stefano moved to follow, but Ascolani grabbed his arm and shook his head. "Let him go." Ascolani turned and headed out the office's front door, away from the cloister. Stefano followed. They hustled down the path back to the entrance courtyard. Two figures emerged from the church. Darkness blocked faces, but Stefano could see that one held a gun. The other something large and stiff, like a piece of cardboard. They climbed inside one of the cars. The engine cranked to life, and they sped through the gate. "Who is that?" Stefano asked. the American, Malone, and Cardinal Richter. Ascolani found his phone and tapped the screen. Thomas's phone vibrated with a text. A car is emerging. Take it out. Use your toy. Headlights burst from the open gate and turned left, heading for him. He grabbed the rifle and assumed a position where he could take a shot once the car cleared a curve about a quarter of a kilometer away. The weapon still had its high-powered sound suppressor attached to the end of the long barrel. He lay down prone on the pavement, balanced the rifle on its built-in bipod, and sighted through the night scope. The headlights would be a problem, amplified by the night vision capabilities and potentially blinding. So he told himself to focus away from them, down on the tires. He had 8 rounds in the clip. Should be plenty. Cotton worked the accelerator and steered them out of the monastery, beyond the walls and back on the highway. They'd escaped with the pledge. "Is the document okay?" he asked Richter. "I think so. The plastic sleeve is thick, and I've tried to hold it carefully." "Good to hear." "You did not seem surprised by what Camilla Baines did." "I knew she'd make a move, and this seemed like the right time and place." "So Cardinal Stamp provided you with some protection?" "Always pays to be prepared." He took another curve in the road and kept speeding ahead, headlights probing the darkness. Would they follow? Damn right they would. Thomas waited as the car drew closer, still not in sight, but as it rounded the curve and found the straightaway that led to him, he prepared to fire. The headlights burst into the scope as momentary twin flashes that he avoided, focusing the crosshairs instead on the front driver's side tire. He pulled the trigger. Missed. Another shot. The tire exploded. He quickly shifted his aim to the passenger side and planted a third round into the second tire. Good shooting. All that practice paid off. The car was now skidding out of control. Cotton was mindful that the road they were on was elevated, with trees and steep slopes on either side. He was an experienced driver in pressure situations, so he relaxed his foot on the accelerator and kept a light touch on the wheel. He also managed to buckle his shoulder harness, as did Richter. The serpentine road sloped downward toward the valley, no lights anywhere, darkness all around. Up ahead, something appeared in the road. A person lying flat? He heard a bang. The front end veered left. He could feel resistance and knew that a tire had blown. Then another lurch from the opposite side. A second tire gone? The steering wheel slipped from his hands, and their momentum kept sending them forward in an uncontrolled slide that crossed the center line into the opposite lane. The driver's side tires, or what was left of the front one, wobbled on the road's edge. He hit the brakes to slow their acceleration and tried to cut the wheel to the right. Metal grated asphalt. The brake pedal gave way to a spongy sensation, signaling that the pads were not working. He tried the opposite, jamming the accelerator to the floor, increasing speed and working the front end as best he could to keep them on the road. But the car continued to drift left, the front rims screaming against the pavement. He strained to keep the vibrating steering wheel under control, but the car began to fishtail even more. No guardrails anywhere. "We're going over," he said to Richter. The car veered, then vaulted over the embankment. They tore through scrub, bumping and weaving, sliding across the rocky scree between the trees. They hit one tree, then another, and the car tumbled, over and over. The windshield shattered into spider webs. Trails of light arced before his eyes. Nothing he could do now. They were at the mercy of gravity, which kept applying itself, until they slammed squarely into something hard. All movement stopped, and a deep blackness engulfed him. Chapter 69. Stefano walked with Ascolani out of the monastery's main gate. The car that had just left was one moment speeding down the road, its headlights leading the way, and the next skidding out of control, then disappearing into the trees. He heard bangs. Headlights extinguished, and darkness resumed control. "We need to get down there," he said. "First, I want to know what happened here." "People could be hurt." "Father Giamenta, I have the situation under control." Which meant there were others here. He caught an edge in the voice. He'd pushed too far. "My apologies, Eminence." "Quite all right. Now let's find the prior." They headed back through the gate and into the office. "Wait out in the cloister for me," Ascolani said. Stefano exited, but managed a quick look back through one of the windows. Ascolani was tapping on his phone. He finished, pocketed the unit, and headed his way. The klaxon had stopped, and there were now more brothers up and about, moving in and out of the doors, the cloister alive with light. Ascolani led the way, and they were told the prior was inside the church. There they found him with five other men, including a lay brother in a white cowl, along with a woman whom Stefano assumed to be Camilla Baines. "It seems that one of our documents has been stolen," the prior said. "From the 16th century?" Ascolani asked. "Signed by Pope Julius II?" The prior nodded. "Its significance?" Ascolani shrugged. "We will have to ask the thieves that." "Apparently one of them was Cardinal Jason Richter," the prior said. "What would he be doing here, stealing?" "As I mentioned earlier," Ascolani said, "this is entity business." "That is not good enough, Eminence." "And no respect," laced the use of the title. "This facility is under my control, and I want answers. As I just made clear to my lay brother, this breach is extremely serious." "I have told you all I know." "Then I will report this to our prior general in France, and he can speak with Rome." "As you wish, but please know that all of those inquiries will end up with me." "Then give me some answers." "One of my brothers has been shot. He's bleeding." Ascolani shrugged. "I am sorry for that. The document that was stolen, was it protected?" The prior nodded. "Inside a stiff plastic sleeve." "How did all these people gain access?" Stefano asked. "Apparently one of the lay brothers is close friends with Signora Baines here." "Excuse me." And Ascolani stepped away toward the far end of the church, focused again on his phone. Thomas stood from the roadway. He'd taken out the car and sent it over the side. Its headlights had reached him, so the occupants could be aware of his shots. His phone vibrated, and he read the text message that just arrived. "Retrieve a document that was inside that car, protected by a plastic sleeve. Advise if it was destroyed or you have it." He hustled to where the car had been last seen. A total cloaking darkness dominated. He heard hissing from below. He propped the rifle against a tree and used the light from his phone to make his way down the embankment. The car had flipped over. Battered from the fall, it was now lying at an angle against the trunk of a thick cypress. Vapor seeped upward. No movement from inside the vehicle and no sign of the occupants outside the car. He made his way closer and caught the thick waft of gasoline. He found Malone and Cardinal Richter inside the car, both not moving. Dead? Didn't really matter. He raked the light from his phone across the destroyed interior. Both men were still strapped into their seats. Richter's right arm was bent at a sharp angle, a deep gash in the forehead, blood caked to his hair. He aimed the light across the interior and caught a reflection. A plastic sleeve, lying at Richter's feet. That had to be it. He rounded the car's smashed front end and climbed up where he could reach down past the Cardinal and retrieve the sleeve. The gasoline odor seemed to be escalating. He doubted, though, it would catch fire. Without some help. Stefano's patience was reaching its limits, but he realized he was not in charge. Far from it. He was apparently only along for the ride. "Signora Baines," the prior said, "you are a trespasser." "I was invited here." "The lay brother will be severely disciplined for extending that invitation. It is contrary to our rule. You both conspired to steal a document from our protection. I could have you arrested, but I will be satisfied with you leaving here and never returning. I will also take my donations and generosity with me." The prior shrugged. "Do that. We will survive, as we have for centuries, without you." The woman clearly did not appreciate the rebuke. "Might I remind you that I own all of the lands surrounding this monastery? Lands you currently farm? We will learn to live without them. And by the way, you are not the only person who is generous to this order." Baines turned and motioned. She and the other men left. The prior seemed agitated. How could he not be? The entire essence of the order had been violated, and especially so here, where precious records were kept and maintained. The treachery of the lay brother was particularly disturbing. That man might well be expelled. "I assume, Eminence," the prior said, "that you are not going to tell me the significance of the stolen document." "I do wish that I could, but I know, it is entity business. I will say that every effort will be made to locate it." "That is appreciated. Now we must take our leave." Ascolani motioned, and they both headed for the church doors. Thomas informed Ascolani by text that the document had been retrieved and was intact. He then asked what to do next, and the instruction was clear. "Make sure they are not found alive." The easiest way to do that seemed to be to take advantage of the situation itself. A car had gone over the bank, rolled, then crashed into a tree. The gas tank had ruptured, and the inevitable had occurred, a fire. Only this one needed a little help. He retrieved the rifle and aimed for the car's rear end, which he centered in the night scope. He fired one round, then a second, and the car ignited in flames. Chapter 70. Cotton's attempt to fight back to consciousness was like peeling a scab from a sore. Every heartbeat sent new waves of pulsating pain through his skull. "Breathe. Keep the lungs in rhythm. Check the extremities." Both arms and legs moved and had feeling, as did his fingers and toes. Nothing seemed broken, but bouts of pain came from bruised flesh. Relief, disbelief, and a touch of anger all tumbled through his mind. He recalled the drop over the side of the road and the tumbling, then the crash, and stillness. He'd partially come to once before with a light piercing his face, bouncing on and off. He'd managed a peek through a tight squint and caught sight of someone inside the car, searching, and the face. Seen only for an instant, but enough. The same man from the train and in Siena. Here? He hadn't been able to stay awake long and had lapsed back into the darkness. Now he forced himself to come awake. "Cardinal," he said, "can you hear me?" I hear you. You okay? I think so, but my arm hurts, and I smell gasoline. He did, too. The odor hung heavy in the air, clammy and close. Not good. Do you have the pledge? He asked Richter. It has to be in here somewhere. But he knew that was not going to be the case. The man from the train had come and retrieved it. Why else would he have searched? He released his seatbelt and slipped out of the harness, which hurt. He was below Richter, the driver's side of the car resting on the ground. You need to climb out first. Richter released his seatbelt. He wondered why the man from the train had not finished them off. He heard a swish in the distance, then something pinged off metal. What the hell? Another pop, and the rear half of the car erupted in flames. Thomas was satisfied. It would take only a few moments for the fire to heat up and the car to be engulfed. The gasoline would feed it and obliterate everything. Job done. He headed for his car and laid the rifle across the back seat. His phone vibrated with a text. Return to Siena. Bring it to the fountain in the Campo and wait for me there. He climbed inside and drove away. Cotton was having trouble breathing. Heavy smoke brought an ache in his chest with each inhalation. We need to get out of here, he said to Richter. I am trying. He helped Richter free himself of the shoulder harness. The Cardinal then used his good arm and climbed from the car, coughing from the smoke. Cotton started hacking, too, as he followed Richter out. They moved away to fresher air. The fire was spreading, flames licking the night. Although on television or in the movies, wrecked cars always explode at just the right dramatic moment, that rarely happens in real life. More a slow and steady burn that's hard to stop. Hot, too. Fed by gasoline. Intense enough to melt metal. And the smoke. That was what could really get you. Stay here, he said to Richter. And he risked going back to the car. He had to know if the pledge was there. So he took his breath and plunged inside the destroyed interior cabin for a quick look. Nothing there. Gone. He returned and led Richter far away and into the trees, putting more distance between them and the car. Moonlight gauzed the ground and partially lit the way. Thankfully, the underbrush was thin, the trees scattered. He swallowed hard, an empty feeling shooting up from his gut. What happened? Richter asked when they stopped. Someone was lying in the road. I think we had two blowouts from rifle shots. Then we had a visitor. He told Richter about the man on the train who'd come to the car. You never mentioned that guy to Stam, Richter said. It wasn't important at the time. You've got a nasty cut on your forehead, which wasn't actively bleeding, but still needed some attention. How's the arm? Jammed up, but I don't think it's broken. His head fell light, his mouth dry. The events of the past few days seemed far away, easy to believe it all a dream. But it wasn't. Now what? Chapter 71. Stefano drove the car as he and Ascolani left Santa Maria de Castello. His distrust of Ascolani had magnified tenfold, and he found himself remembering more of his entity training. Good actors make good spies. Absolutely. Role-playing was essential, sometimes critical. But he'd been taught that eventually any impersonation could be penetrated. No one could keep the fiction up forever. Like identical twins, they cannot be the other for long. Ascolani was indeed a good actor. He played his part as a senior prelate to perfection, revealing next to nothing about his innermost thoughts. But Stefano had caught that faintest curl of a smile on the old man's lips as he'd read whatever had last appeared on his phone. Definitely good news. And now they were headed away from the Carthusians, down the road back toward the valley. He'd seen splatters of flickering light off beyond the asphalt, down the embankment. Fire? I have people dealing with this, Ascolani said as they drove past. We need to return to Siena. Immediately. All will be fine here. So they had not stopped. Nor had he believed a word Ascolani had said. Thomas entered the campo. He'd returned to Siena, driving through a light rain that had enveloped the countryside. He was tired. Some sleep would be welcomed. He'd parked beyond the city walls in a public lot that was only about half full. People were still out, and he could hear the far-off celebrations of music and shouting. But the rain had probably placed a damper on some of the festivities. He'd taken a moment and examined what was inside the plastic sleeve. Some sort of document. Aged, brittle. Signed. Still legible, though in what appeared to be Latin. He wondered about its importance, but knew he would never be told. Which was okay. No concern of his. He left the car and walked into town. The rain had stopped, but the cobbles were slick with moisture. Inside the campo, the racetrack was illuminated only by the ambient light from the surrounding buildings. It had served its purpose and was now just an eyesore. A fountain occupied the highest point of the ancient sloping plaza. He looked around and did not see Ascolani. He had no idea where the cardinal was, but he'd certainly been close to that monastery, as the orders he'd received were quite specific. He had an urge to pray, so he sat on the fountain's edge and closed his eyes, offering up a Hail Mary and an Our Father, which calmed him. He hoped this assignment was over and he could shrink back into the shadows where he preferred to dwell. Maybe by tomorrow at this time he would be back in England. Stefano knew the cause of that nameless fear that held him in a firm grasp. Disappointment. He'd been lied to and used, expected to go along, obey, be swept up by the strength of the entity's zeal, surrendering himself to Ascolani's unexplained actions without question. Yet he could not. Even worse, he could not just walk away. If it meant the end of his career with the entity, then that's what it would be. But he was going to honor his oath of service and learn the truth. It had started to rain a few kilometers out of town, but had stopped by the time he dropped Ascolani off just outside Siena's walls, watching as the older man walked away. Head back to Rome, Ascolani ordered. Your mission here is complete. What did we accomplish? Exactly what was necessary. More aggravating obtuseness. So he'd quickly parked the car and headed off in foot pursuit. His mind seethed with an assortment of conflicting emotions. A burgeoning excitement, a chilly dread, an irrational anger. He could not fall victim to fear and paranoia, as those two could dog every operation and usually caused failure. He also had to resist the urge to better demonstrate his own brilliance with unnecessary foolishness. He was a priest, Ascolani a cardinal, the second most powerful man in the Catholic Church. He was taking enough chances already. What he was doing now was clearly wrong. A termination offense. He'd be banished to some parish far off the beaten path, forgotten. He'd thought about heading back to Rome and talking to the right people, then waiting for everything to clear itself up naturally. But would it? No, this had to be pursued. Here. Now. By him. Alone. He followed Ascalani at a distance, mindful that the damp streets were clearing of people, though the city remained awake and alive, seemingly not surrendering to sleep. He imagined that, as with the Calico Storico, it would take a few days for the adrenaline to work its way out of Siena's veins. The tourists and visitors, though, would be gone by tomorrow, if not already. He broke his pace with halts here and there, and short dashes, accompanied by checks back over his shoulder, just in case he was more prey than predator. He always smiled at books and television that depicted the complex ways of trailing people with unmarked cars, relays of footmen and frequent switches. Overkill. None of that was needed if you were just careful. And besides, the last thing a self-important prelate like Ascalani would think was that a subordinate was watching him. He noticed, though, that Ascalani took a circuitous route through the wet streets, turning corners and doubling back before finally ending at the Campo. 100 or so people were there, getting their last look at the racetrack, which would almost certainly be gone tomorrow. Ascalani headed for the open center, which had earlier been filled with tens of thousands of spectators. He stopped at the fountain and talked with another man, one Stefano recognized from the pictures he'd taken from the Palazzo Tempi. Thomas bowed his head in respect as Ascalani approached. "Eminence," he then handed over the document. Ascalani took a moment and admired it. "What happened with the car?" "It was burning when I left. Malone and the Cardinal were inside, unconscious." "There is one more thing we must do," Ascalani said, "before your mission is complete." The Cardinal drew close. "There is a man, Eric Cassaberry. He is the secretary for Italy's National Freedom Party, a member of our parliament. His photograph will be easy to find. I want him eliminated." He nodded. "Of course, additional payment will be promptly deposited to your account," Ascalani went on, "for this added service." "How do I find him?" "That will be the easy part. Head to Florence. I will get him there. Bring your toy. I will be in touch." And the Cardinal walked off. Stefano was filled with confusion. Ascalani's conversation was short and ended with the other man handing over what had to be the Pledge of Christ, taken from Santa Maria de Castello. It was similar in size and shape to what he'd seen outside the church being held by either Malone or Richter. Ascalani accepted the document and headed off, exiting the Campo by way of one of the many streets. The other man lingered a moment, then walked off too, not coming anywhere near where Stefano was concealed. He should follow, but caution urged him against that. He could not risk detection. He was still waiting on Daniele's contacts within the Siena police to report on any identification from the pictures he'd taken. He checked his phone one more time. No message on that subject yet. He had to do something, but what? Since he could not turn to anyone within the Curia, he decided that it was time to find someone outside that arena, someone he could trust without question, someone who was no friend of Ascalani's. Only one name came to mind, the man who'd originally recruited him, Charles Cardinal Stamm. Ascalani's grip within the Curia was massive, reaching into every department and all the way to the Pope. No way for anyone to know friends from enemies. All of them, like good spies, would be acting, trying their best to play their parts to perfection, no one wanting to make Ascalani an enemy. But Stamm? He had a multitude of friends and enemies, too. Number one enemy on the list? Ascalani. So he decided to follow the order given to him earlier and return to Rome and find Stam. Chapter 72. Stefano had returned to Rome, but not to his rooms inside the rectory for the Archbasilica of the Most Holy Savior at the Lateran. Instead, he'd driven straight to Cardinal Stam's apartment, but found no one there. He had to be careful and not attract attention. Eyes and ears were everywhere, and he could not afford to alert Ascolani. He needed to get in contact with Stam, but the number he'd once called was no longer functioning, and had not been since Stam's termination. Surely entity headquarters had contact information, but he could not ask. Too risky. So he retreated to street level and called entity headquarters to inform them that he was back in Rome and available. Standard procedure. He thought about the next step and decided to call a member of his rapid response team. The priest was not only a subordinate, but also a friend who thought highly of Cardinal Stam. Perhaps he might have that contact information. "Is there trouble?" he was asked. "Not at all. I just need some institutional knowledge the Cardinal should have. We were always encouraged to use that source if need be." That explanation worked, and he was given a cell phone number that was, to his subordinate's knowledge, still current. He stared at the number on the screen. He was about to defy a direct order from his director, but there was no turning back now. Yet he was chilled by something Cardinal Stam himself once told him, the day they were all sworn into service. There once was a convent that existed in northern Italy, up in the Dolomites. A beautiful place, but that region has always been dangerous, vulnerable. All of the villages intentionally built on easily defended hilltops. Sadly for the nuns, their convent sat on low ground. So they placed their safety in the hands of God, but they were not foolish. If raiders came, they would ring an alarm bell that summoned armed men from the nearby village to come to their aid. One night, the nuns decided to find out how much they could depend on the locals to protect them. So they rang the bell. The men, up on the hill, safe inside the village walls, leaped from their beds, snatched up weapons, and scrambled down the slopes to battle non-existent raiders. The nuns were pleased with the test. Their would-be rescuers not so much, having lost much-needed sleep. 3 nights later, raiders came for real. The nuns woke and rang the bell. The men of the village heard the clang, but went back to sleep, tired of being tested. The raiders slaughtered the older nuns, then dragged away the others to sell as slaves. The lesson? Don't ring the bell unless it's for real. He typed a message. "Eminence, this is Father Stefano Giamenta. I am ringing the bell and sounding the alarm like the nuns in the Dolomites. Below is a picture of a man. Do you know him?" He decided to keep the first contact simple, reminding Stam of the story, sending the picture and hoping for the best. 3 minutes later, a reply came. "Why is it a problem? Why is it important?" He replied, "This man is a problem." 5 minutes later, a response. "Come to me, now." His answer was never in doubt. "Where?" Cotton allowed the cobwebs inside his head to clear. He did not think he'd suffered a concussion, but you never knew about a head injury. Richter seemed okay, beside the twisted arm and gash to his forehead. The bleeding had stopped and the cardinal seemed fine. "None of this was ever mentioned at seminary," Richter said. He smiled. "I hope not." "You saw a man in the road holding a rifle?" I did. It was the same man from the train. The same man who was inside the car searching for the pledge. Who now has it. That was true, but who did the man work for? He fished his phone from his pocket and saw that it had survived the crash. Tough units, specially made for the Magellan billet and given to him by Stephanie Nell. He unlocked the screen and saw that there was service, thank goodness. He entered a code that the phone recognized and dialed Stephanie Nell's direct line for a phone she carried with her 24 hours a day. She answered immediately, and he reported what happened. "We need to get to Cardinal Stam," he said. "He's nearby at a Tuscan resort." "I'll get a car to you from your phone's GPS. We'll be waiting." "You armed?" The gun was still nestled at his spine. He'd made sure to bring it with him. "I am." "Good." He ended the call. They were near the highway on which they'd driven to Santa Maria de Castello. A few minutes ago, three cars had left the monastery. Two first together, then a single vehicle. All three sped down the highway and away into the night, not stopping to investigate what was apparently burning down below the roadway, which spoke volumes. No way to see who had occupied the cars, but one or more surely held Camilla Baines and her golden oak minions. The night was calm and warm, peaceful despite the chaos. A lot was happening. Thank goodness he'd worn his patient pants. Cotton's watch read 10:20 p.m. when the car that had retrieved him and Richter turned off the main highway and headed into the woods on a dirt lane until finally reaching a cypress-lined avenue that ran alongside a golf course. He'd caught a glimpse of several greens and tee boxes in the headlights. The car climbed a short incline and stopped before a lit villa on the grounds of Castiglione del Bosco. Richter explained that the resort had assimilated an actual medieval village and that Stam apparently liked it there, which made him smile. The building before them occupied a rise and surely commanded a high-priced view of the countryside. It looked like a two-story stone farmhouse that had been transformed into multi-bedroom hideaways, the very picture of a Tuscan villa, including stone walls veined with greenery, a ceramic tiled roof, and a lovely flower garden. There was also a shaded terrace and pool, both lit to the night. A Land Rover Defender was parked out front. Inside were comfortable Tuscan-style furnishings combined with the latest in technology, including a huge flat-screen television. Stam was ensconced before it, watching a European football match. "Sit," the older man said as they entered. "There are liquids on the cart. Wine, whiskey, soft drinks. Help yourself." "We need a doctor for Cardinal Richter," he told Stam. "Signora Nell informed me. One is on the way." Stam eyed Richter. "It does not look that bad." "It's not," Richter said. "I was not entirely frank with you back in Rome," Cotton said. Stam muted the sound on the ball game. "Do tell." And Cotton described everything that had just happened, along with the complete story of what had occurred on the train, including the killer. "We need to find out who he is," Richter said. "That will be easy. I hired him years ago." Cotton stepped over and lifted the remote control for the muted television, hitting the off button. "That was rude," Stam said. He sat in one of the chairs. "Eminence, we've had a rough night. I'm tired, hungry, and a bit frustrated. Cardinal Richter needs a doctor, and I should be back in Copenhagen selling books. So tell me about the man you hired, who is clearly a professional killer." "His name is Thomas Dewberry. a person with no morals, deep religious convictions, and, as you say, unique skills. You hired someone like that? Richter asked. I hired a person who could provide retribution for those who most definitely deserved it. The world is a dangerous place. Violence exists. There are times when prayer and turning the other cheek simply do not work. We had to be prepared to deal with that contingency. If not, we would simply be a toothless tiger. So I recruited Thomas. But he was only dispatched to political hotspots, locales where the law was non-existent, and those drastic measures were needed, where violence had already occurred against us. They were all retaliatory strikes, not offensive ones. Never. Clearly, Ascolani has expanded his use, Richter said, taking a seat too. Your man is right in the middle of framing me. And I am sorry for that. Ascolani is making a play for the papacy. The Pope is going to retire. He's made up his mind. Ascolani surely knows that. I am told he has already applied pressure to at least 8 other cardinals who were either papabile themselves or capable of influencing others. Simple blackmail, mainly. The hardest pressure was saved for you, Jason. Lucky me. I assume the fact that you are yourself papabile, popular, and also a close friend of the Pope made you special. So Ascolani wanted you disgraced, tainted, made radioactive, perhaps even excluded from the coming conclave. I have also learned that one of the defendants in the bribery trial was offered a deal. Implicate you and things would be much easier for him. He accepted that deal, lied, and the money was planted to reinforce the lie. That defendant worked in the Secretariat of State. Ascolani surely had great power over him. Aren't you a wealth of information tonight? Cotton said. How long have you had this intel? Not long. There are many within the Curia and the Entity still loyal to me. I was also able to access a special financial account, a personal slush fund I long ago created and used for decades. Ascolani inherited control of that account when he assumed the Entity's leadership. I have learned the money used to frame you came from there. It seems you have all we need to clear my name, Richter said. Unfortunately, Ascolani closed the account, and the money is now in the possession of the Swiss Guard, removed from your country residence in Dillenburg. Cotton's brain raced with possibilities. Ascolani had Dewberry take us out and get the pledge. That would be a good assumption. So what now? Richter said. This is not over, Stamp said. Not yet, at least. Cotton heard a car outside and rose to look out the window. You expecting someone? I am, and he may be the answer to our problem. Chapter 73. Stefano stepped from the car. He'd driven straight from Rome. He should be tired, but he was far from it. Adrenaline coursed through his veins, clearing his thinking and readying him for action. He supposed it was the boldness of youth, but he told himself to stay vigilant. His phone had provided navigation to a high-end hotel and resort known as Castiglione del Bosco. He'd heard of the place and knew it existed, but had never before visited. Stam had directed him to come to a building away from the main hotel, labeled Villa Biondi, which he'd found. 3 men emerged from the villa's front door. Stam, Cardinal Richter, and the American, Malone. Seemed he'd stumbled his way to a party. They introduced themselves and

0: excellent operative who now heads the entity's rapid response team. He is currently disobeying a direct order from his superior, Cardinal Ascolani. Come, let us sit on the terrace. The night is lovely, and we need to talk. We need to hear what Father Giamenta has to say. They all rounded to the one side of the villa and a covered terrace that accommodated more than enough comfortable chairs. A lit pool stretched out before them in a pale green tint. Overhead, stars shimmered like splintering candles, small brittle fires, fragile yet eternal. "The man whose picture you sent is Thomas Dewberry," Stam said. "He is a contractor the entity employs from time to time. Sadly, though, Ascolani has expanded Thomas's use." Stefano said, "There's a dead jockey in Siena, thanks to him." "Add him to the list," Malone said. "There's a dead Swiss guardsman in Cologne, along with a woman on a train. Then Dewberry tried to kill me and Cardinal Richter." "Dewberry was inside the Palazzo Tempi during the Palio with a high-powered rifle. He shot that jockey," Stefano said. "While trying to kill me the first time," Malone added. "I suspect Thomas is not happy with all the risk-taking," Stam said. "He is a careful one by nature." "I assume Dewberry is a ghost in any and all official records," Malone said. He exists nowhere." "He is quite adept at not being seen," Stam faced Stefano. "You are not the nuns ringing the bell, just as a test. This is real." He knew that, and he was glad to know Stam thought the same. And that's all the time we have for today. Thank you for listening to the Talking Information Center.
1: 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Here is today's weather forecast on the Talking Information Center. Today, it will be mostly sunny, and then later in the afternoon, 20% chance of thunderstorms with degrees high near 81. And then later tonight, mostly clear skies with degrees low around 64. The sun will rise today at 5:37 a.m. The sun will set today at 8:05 p.m. Stay tuned for more on the Talking Information Center.
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4: Hello, everybody. My name is Kelly from the Talking Information Center. Today is Friday, the 31st of July, and I will be reading from USA Today. The first article is titled, "Behind the Scenes at Northern Border, Canada's Enforcement Stands Apart from U.S. Approach." And it's written by Trevor Hughes. In Doria, Canada, as their eight-wheeled ATV jolted through this border community's high grass, the Mounties' radios crackled to life. A handful of migrants had snuck across the international boundary from New York, hunkering down beneath a big tree. The Royal Canadian Mounted Police officers strategized in French, considering their next move and their daily cat-and-mouse game in this area, about a 90-minute drive southwest of Montreal. Race off to catch the migrants? Call in their colleagues to help? After a few moments, they settled on a different approach. They waited. These are people who already think they are going to die, and they just want a better life.

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3: Hello and welcome to the Talking Information Center. This is Mariana, and in a moment I'll read episode 13 of The Medici Return by Steve Berry. In the last episode, Cotton Malone and Cardinal Richter have been allowed entrance to Santa Maria de Castello. A lay brother of the monastery leads the two of them and Camilla Baines to the area that houses the historical records dating back centuries. There, on a table, is the document that Cotton has been searching for, the Pignus Christi, the Pledge of Christ, acknowledging a debt owed by the Vatican to the Medici family. Camilla Baines has other ideas about what should be done with the document. She hopes to use it to ensure Eric Cassibury's political success. But then, Father Ascolani arrives, and things go from bad to worse. Now, here is episode 13 of The Medici Return. Chapter 67. Cotton hoped the fire alarm had the desired effect and roused everyone inside the monastery from their sleep. The more the better. He was counting on the lay brother who had allowed them inside to be working alone, and that he could find some allies among the remaining residents. He led the way as he and Richter hustled back toward the front of the complex, past the door where they'd first entered the vaulted storeroom. Their car was parked in front, outside the church in the main courtyard. Get there and they had a chance of outrunning any pursuers. Across the cloister, he heard another door open. Through the dimness, he spotted three men rush out, headed their way. Fast. Richter saw them too and asked, "What do we do?" "No question. Into the church and let's get out of here. No time for pleasantries." The iron lock clicked open on the first try, and he shoved the leaden oak door inward, then closed it. No lock was on the inside. The three men would be there in less than 15 seconds. Friend or foe, no time to find out. They turned into the center aisle and headed for the main doors at the far end. The iron latch on the door behind them engaged. Was it the golden ochres or the others they'd seen? They would not make it out before company arrived. He searched the darkness and spotted the stairs he'd seen earlier to the right. A pallid glow strained from below. He headed for them. "Where are we going?" Richter asked, trying to catch his breath.

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1: Hello, this is Jean at the Talking Information Center, reading the top stories from the Washington Post for Friday, July 31, 2026. Inside the deal to clinch Lindsey Graham's sanctions bill from hell, by Noah Robertson. In a meeting with Ukrainian President Volodymyr Zelensky at the NATO summit in Turkey this month, Senator Lindsey Graham had one request. The South Carolina Republican asked Zelensky, who was speaking later that day with President Donald Trump, to promote the senator's bill to harden sanctions on Russia's wartime economy. Multiple U.S. officials familiar with the meeting said, speaking on the condition of anonymity to discuss the private session. The senator traveled to Kyiv days later, where he received the news that the White House was backing the bill. To celebrate, Graham called Senator Richard Blumenthal, Democrat of Connecticut, his longtime partner on the legislation. "I've never seen him so exuberant," Blumenthal said in an interview. "He said to me, 'This is a big effing deal. We all did good.'" Lawmakers and officials familiar with the push to secure a deal on the Russia sanctions legislation described it as a memorial to Graham's tenacity. The senator abruptly died of a heart condition shortly after returning from Ukraine, but up until the final hours of his life, he was working on legislation that took more than a year to negotiate. Multiple colleagues said the bill would have failed without him. "We didn't have a lot of confidence that it was even possible," said Ola Stefanishia, Ukraine's ambassador to Washington until earlier this month. "Senator Graham's persistence and leadership brought everyone to this point." On Tuesday, the Senate voted 86-12 to take up the package, which would allow the administration to impose up to 100% tariffs on the top five purchasers of Russian oil and natural gas, among other penalties. It would also extend sanctions on Iran after a late push from the Trump administration. The White House said it supported the levies against Tehran, but otherwise declined to comment on Graham's efforts to move the legislation. Supporters have framed the bill as a high point for U.S. support for Ukraine under the second Trump administration, which has vacillated in its support for Kyiv and Zelensky. Many lawmakers argue the financial penalties could help force Russian President Vladimir Putin to negotiate a settlement to end his full-scale invasion, now in its fifth year. Zelensky pressed for lawmakers to pass the legislation while meeting with the Senate on Tuesday night after attending Graham's funeral. "It's not only about money," Zelensky told reporters Tuesday before watching the bill advance inside the Senate chamber. He called the legislation a big signal of U.S. support for Ukraine and Europe. The Biden administration imposed multiple rounds of sanctions on Russia, intended to cleave Moscow from the global financial system and cap its oil profits. Despite punishing the Russian economy, the penalties have not stopped the Kremlin from continuing its war effort. A spokesperson for Graham said the senator wanted to work on a bill that would put much more intense pressure on Russia's economy. "We need something with teeth, and we need something big," the spokesperson said, describing the senator's vision. He called it the sanctions bill from hell. During his campaign, Trump repeatedly promised to settle the conflict within a day and began cutting U.S. support for Ukraine immediately after returning to office. In a disastrous meeting at the Oval Office last February, Trump accused Zelensky of not showing sufficient gratitude for American assistance and expelled the Ukrainian delegation from the White House. Lawmakers and aides said the meeting increased the significance of Graham and Blumenthal's sanctions bill, which became an emblem of Congress's bipartisan support for Ukraine. The legislation initially would have allowed the administration to spike 500% tariffs on purchasers of Russian uranium and energy. It quickly received the backing of 85 senators, an almost unheard-of total in a polarized Congress. But the bill stalled without support from the

White House, and as Democrats wavered over granting Trump more authority to restrict trade following the president's Liberation Day tariffs on countries around the world last spring. By early this year, some lawmakers began to give up on the legislation and instead pursued other packages meant to halt Russia's shadow fleet of illicit tankers and send Ukraine more security assistance. Multiple officials said one turning point came after a group of lawmakers led by Senator Jean Shaheen, Democrat of New Hampshire, visited Ukraine in February. "We love all your bills," said one U.S. official involved in the negotiations, speaking on the condition of anonymity to describe the message from Ukrainian officials, "but we need something." Lawmakers and staff members on the Senate Foreign Relations Committee grew more involved in the talks over the coming months as Graham continued to lobby Trump. "If we were going to get through both houses of Congress, we probably needed some support from the White House," Shaheen said in an interview. He had the best relationship with the president. By the time of the NATO summit in Ankara, Turkey, multiple officials said the U.S. Treasury Department was the last holdout on agreeing to the bill within the administration, concerned about the potential impact on the U.S. economy. At a dinner hosted by U.S. Ambassador to Turkey Tom Barrack, with a harpist playing in the background at a residence overlooking the Ankara skyline, Shaheen approached Treasury Secretary Scott Bessent. "I laid out the case for why I thought it was so critical that we do this," Shaheen said. He was very responsive and said, "We will get you somebody to work with. We will get this done." The Treasury Department dropped its opposition by the end of the week. Shortly after, the senators sponsoring the legislation released a statement announcing the Trump administration had agreed to support the bill. A spokesperson for Bessent didn't respond to a request for comment. Graham held a news conference in Kyiv where he lauded the sanctions bill while standing in front of Russian military equipment seized during the conflict. "I've never been more optimistic than I am today that we have the formula to end this war," Graham said. While the latest version of the bill has more than 60 co-sponsors, all but guaranteeing its path through the Senate, some Democrats will argue that the legislation hands too much power to the White House. In a statement, Representative Gregory Meeks of New York, the top Democrat on the House Foreign Affairs Committee, called the bill a Trojan horse for tariff authorities that Trump had repeatedly abused. Some analysts have also been skeptical that the legislation can compel Russia to halt its invasion. Richard Connolly, an expert on the Russian economy at the Royal United Services Institute, a think tank in London, said the main purchasers of Russian oil could refuse to comply with the law or increase purchases through the black market. The war in Iran, which has raised global demand for oil, probably would also make the legislation harder to enforce, Connolly argued. "The medium-term picture is there's still going to be an appetite for Russian crude," he said. A congressional aide supportive of the legislation, speaking on the condition of anonymity to discuss the criticisms of the bill, argued that the threat of U.S. sanctions could still discourage some countries from buying Russian oil, or at least allow them to negotiate a lower price. Blumenthal, too, acknowledged that the bill wasn't perfect, but noted that the tariff provisions had been substantially narrowed. He argued the legislation, which has posthumously been renamed after Graham, was a rare and significant foreign policy win in a divided Congress. "It's not the end. It may not even be the beginning of the end," Blumenthal said. "But Putin no longer seems invulnerable." Trump unveils Dulles makeover after months of personal edits. By Dan Diamond and Liam Scott. President Donald Trump on Wednesday announced a sweeping plan to remake Dulles International Airport, including building new terminals and doing away with the airport's long-criticized shuttles, as part of his broader quest to remake Washington.
It's time to ensure that the United States has the greatest airports anywhere in the world, and we're starting right here with the capital city, Trump said in the Oval Office, as a model of the Dulles redesign sat on the Resolute desk. Trump contended his overhaul was necessary because Dulles was one of the worst airports anywhere in the world, citing consumer satisfaction surveys. He added, "Whether you're a Republican or Democrat, you don't want to go and be subjected to this airport because this airport is a terrible place to be." Trump has spent months considering how to overhaul Dulles, hearing pitches in the Oval Office from rival construction and design firms, and looking at mock-up designs. At the briefing, he said he reviewed more than 30 proposals. Under his plan, the underground train would be fully built out to take passengers to their terminals, rather than relying on the airport's shuttles, called people movers, and 5 terminals would be built to replace the 4 existing ones, according to 4 people who spoke on the condition of anonymity to preview the plan. Transportation Secretary Sean P. Duffy, who joined Trump at the announcement, compared the people movers to vehicles from the Star Wars franchise. "They're slow, and people are angry about them," Duffy said. "We are going to get rid of those." Meanwhile, a new tunnel would allow pedestrians to walk between the terminals, and more moving walkways would be added. At the briefing, Trump said the project would add more than 5 million square feet of new or renovated space, including by completely replacing concourses C and D, all while preserving the iconic original terminal. The president said they would also construct a parking garage across from the airport that would be able to fit around 32,000 cars. "We're going to have a magnificent garage," he said. The Trump-approved design also calls for large glass windows and gold accents throughout the airport, such as high gold-mirrored ceilings. The project is estimated to cost more than $20 billion and take years to complete. Dulles is about 25 miles from downtown Washington, and is run by the Metropolitan Washington Airports Authority, MWAA, which would largely finance the renovations by issuing new bonds, MWAA said. United CEO Scott Kirby, MWAA CEO Jack Potter, and MWAA board member Trent Morse joined Trump for the announcement. Potter said the project would not require federal money, because MWAA, United, and other airlines had agreed to help fund the project. "We're off to a fast start here," he said. Potter added that he aimed for the construction to have minimal impact on travelers as they transit the airport. CBS News first reported Trump's planned announcement. On Wednesday morning at Dulles, passengers and employees were excited about the possibility of replacing the people movers. "I hate them. I want them to go away," said Virginia resident Richard Wayne Hayes, Jr., who was en route to Germany. A few months ago, Hayes said he was stuck in a people mover for about 45 minutes on the tarmac. "Everybody was just about to lose their minds," he said. A Delta ground crew employee said they were also thrilled about the prospect of no longer needing to deal with the people movers on the tarmac. "There's so many out there. You're always waiting for them, dodging them. They drive too fast. You don't know when they're going to turn. They don't use turn signals," said the employee, who spoke on the condition of anonymity because they were not authorized to talk to the press. Administration officials have previously cast Trump's proposed overhaul of Dulles as part of his broader plan to remake the Washington region, which includes beautifying public spaces and major thoroughfares. While some of the president's moves have been controversial, such as his desire to build a new White House ballroom and a 250-foot triumphal arch, his early efforts regarding Dulles have won some praise from regular critics. Trump, in December, said his administration would rebuild Dulles, praising original architect Eero Saarinen's vision for the airport's flagship terminal, while saying he wanted to make it easier to navigate. "It should be a great airport, and it's not a good airport at all. It's a terrible airport," Trump added. "We're going to make that into something really spectacular. We have an amazing plan for it."
Washingtonians make a habit of lamenting Dulles over its distance from the city and the airport's reliance on the mobile lounges that carry passengers to different areas of the airport. In November, a people mover crashed into a concourse dock, sending at least 18 people to the hospital with non-life-threatening injuries, MWAA said at the time. Morse, a former White House official who Trump appointed to MWAA's board, told the Washington Post last year that the incident was another reason to get rid of shuttles he deemed slow, outdated, and dangerous. Mobile lounges are a distinct feature to Dulles. Designed by Saarinen in 1958, the modernist structure was built without any concourses or gates. The people movers were created as a solution for moving passengers between the airport terminals and planes. Rand Paul threatens to hold Fauci in contempt after he declines to answer questions. By Dan Diamond and Anna Lisroy. Anthony S. Fauci repeatedly invoked the Fifth Amendment during a Senate hearing Wednesday, where Republicans pressed the retired government scientist on whether he was sufficiently truthful in past testimony about the coronavirus pandemic. Senator Rand Paul, Republican of Kentucky, a longtime adversary of Fauci, concluded the nearly three-hour hearing by saying the committee is planning a vote next week on whether to hold Fauci in contempt of Congress. Paul acknowledged to GOP colleagues that there are legal questions about whether Fauci could be held in contempt, citing President Joe Biden's preemptive pardon of Fauci last year, but contended that Fauci should have just answered questions on Wednesday, even if it meant admitting to a past lie or other wrongdoing. Fauci, who helped lead the nation's pandemic response and frequently appeared before Congress during his 54-year government career, began the hearing by saying that it pains me to now invoke his constitutional right against self-incrimination. But he alleged that Paul, who convened Wednesday's hearing, was wrongly seeking to trap him in a misstep that could lead to perjury charges. Under the advice of my attorneys, I will invoke my right under the Fifth Amendment of the Constitution to refrain from answering your questions, Fauci said. He subsequently declined to answer questions from Paul, who began the hearing by asking Fauci about the pandemic response and whether there was a folder in front of him on the table, and other lawmakers, invoking the Fifth dozens of times. Senator Josh Hawley, Republican of Missouri, peppered Fauci with basic questions such as the day of the week and what color tie he was wearing. Fauci declined to answer those questions, too. At times, senators grew heated, with Hawley alternately using a mocking tone, repeatedly referring to Fauci as Doc, and raising his voice to lace into him. At one point, a Hawley staffer propped up an image of a magazine cover for which Fauci posed in September 2020. "You became a narcissist and a megalomaniac and a liar," Hawley said. When it was Senator Bernie Moreno's turn, the Ohio Republican hurled expletives at Fauci. "Do you feel like you're in deep shit?" the senator asked at one point. Fauci pleaded the Fifth. Democrats, meanwhile, praised Fauci as a hero and thanked him for his work fighting infectious diseases. Fauci's lawyer alleged that Paul was fixated on Fauci after their clashes at the height of the pandemic, referring to a 2021 incident in which the two men traded accusations of lying, and that the senator's sole purpose for the hearing was to punish Fauci and see him in prison. "The accusations that Chairman Paul continues to propagate are false and disgraceful, and we will examine all options to hold him accountable," David Schertler, Fauci's attorney, said in a statement. In Paul's opening statement, he repeated his past allegations that Fauci, a longtime leader at the National Institutes of Health, was involved in covering up the possibility that the coronavirus outbreak began with a lab leak in Wuhan, China. Paul has also repeatedly alleged that Fauci lied in past hearings about the NIH's role in funding coronavirus research in Wuhan before the pandemic began, and has repeatedly blamed Fauci for millions of deaths related to the outbreak
and said that the infectious disease expert should be imprisoned. Senator Gary Peters, Michigan, the committee's top Democrat, called Paul's efforts biased. One-sided investigations designed to validate predetermined conclusions do not serve the American people, Peters said. Fauci's non-answers frustrated Republican senators and led to complications of their own. After Fauci pleaded the fifth to each of Paul's opening questions, the senator warned the former official it was against the law to obstruct an investigation and threatened repercussions for Fauci's unresponsiveness. Schertler, seated at the table next to Fauci, asked to make a comment. Paul said Schertler was not recognized, criticized him for sitting at the table next to his client when he had been told not to, and threatened to remove him. Moreno gestured for security. "Another word and you're gone," Paul said. "Very well," Schertler responded. Peters said he would like to hear what Fauci's attorney had to say. Paul again declined to recognize the attorney and accused him of disrupting the proceedings. "Will you allow me to make a short statement?" Fauci's attorney asked again. Paul called for security to remove him. "Bye-bye," the attorney said as he picked up his briefcase and was escorted out. Ahead of the hearing, Paul released more than 1,000 pages of Fauci's personal records, including a diary that contained his unvarnished thoughts on President Donald Trump and other officials, saying that Fauci's private comments conflicted with his public statements and testimony. The 85-year-old Fauci, who last faced the Senate in September 2022 and retired from government later that year, has persistently denied Paul's allegations, and on Wednesday said that Paul's decision to release his personal diary was aimed at embarrassing and intimidating me before the hearing. He also said that he has already spent days answering questions about the very issues that are now the subject of this hearing, referring to past appearances before Congress. "The only conclusion I can reach is that the sole reason he is calling me before this committee is to get me to say something, anything, that could vindicate his repeated public pledges that I end up, in his words, behind bars," Fauci said. Fauci was preemptively pardoned by Biden before he left office, with Biden saying that Fauci and other officials receiving preemptive pardons had not committed wrongdoing, but were at risk from the incoming Trump administration. Ahead of the hearing, Paul and other Republicans had said if Fauci lied to the Senate on Wednesday, it would fall outside the protections conveyed by Biden's pardon. Paul has insisted that scrutiny of Fauci is necessary. Ahead of the hearing, Fauci's allies dismissed Paul's investigation as baseless, pointing to examples of Fauci publicly acknowledging the possibility that the virus leaked from a lab beginning in early 2020. "No credible evidence has been produced to support these absurd charges," more than 150 scientists, physicians, and other Fauci supporters wrote in an open letter released Tuesday. "These conspiracy theories have led to a 5-year period of harassment and threats of violence directed at Dr. Fauci and his family." Infectious disease experts have also insisted to Paul and other Republicans that while the NIH funded virus research in Wuhan, where the coronavirus outbreak was first detected in 2019, the work could not have sparked the pandemic. But Paul and his allies appear to be winning the battle of public opinion. 57% of respondents to a May 2025 Economist YouGov poll said it was probably or definitely true that the coronavirus originated in a Chinese laboratory, while 17% that said it was probably or definitely false. Another 25% were unsure. Trump and his White House have embraced the idea, too, creating a website that calls a lab leak the true origin of the pandemic without sharing any definitive proof. Paul, who assumed control of the Senate's Government Oversight Panel in 2025 after Republicans won control of the chamber, has spent years investigating the origins of COVID-19.
Beginning in 2020, Paul has used congressional hearings to grill Fauci over that issue and his handling of the pandemic generally. Videos of their tense exchanges have circulated on social media. Fauci, who last faced off with Paul publicly in 2022, has repeatedly denied accusations from the GOP senator and other Republicans. In a 2021 hearing, Fauci told Paul that the NIH has not ever and does not now fund gain-of-function research, a type of research involving the manipulation of viruses or other microbes, at the Wuhan Institute of Virology. Fauci in 2024 also battled GOP lawmakers at a House hearing, his most recent previous appearance in front of Congress, dismissing some of their allegations as simply preposterous. In 2023, Paul published a book about what he called The Great COVID Cover-Up, featuring a photo of Fauci wearing a mask on the cover, and during the pandemic he solicited campaign donations through a website calling for Fauci to be fired. Ahead of Wednesday's hearing, Paul released a slew of documents that have been embarrassing for Fauci and created new complications for him. In one release, Paul published internal NIH emails that appear to show Fauci and his colleagues strategizing about how to win prizes during the pandemic, an issue that Republicans raised at the hearing. Colorado residents are ratting out neighbors over water use during drought. By Annie Gowan. In Denver these days, it's the brown lawns versus the green. As Colorado dries up in a historic drought, scofflaws violating water restrictions have sparked tension throughout the state's largest metropolitan area, turning residential streets into checkerboards of virtue and vice. The emerald green lawns of cheaters now abut the crispy brown grass of the rule followers, defiance that's visible for all to see. With record hot temperatures following a winter of little snow, the city's utility had asked that residents cut usage levels by 20% this summer and mandated that customers only water their lawns twice a week. Denverites have so far failed to meet the moment, with only about a 5% reduction by mid-July. And there's little relief in the forecast, with the furnace-like heat dome that descended on the central United States expected to last through the week. More than 4,000 people have reported their neighbors for cheating on the restrictions this summer, the utility said, leading to one story in the Denver Post with thousands of comments, most along the lines of, "Snitches get stitches." "Our yard would look so much better if everyone else's grass was also dead," said Kiefer Hunniford, a tech executive who lives in a quiet neighborhood of mid-century homes on the east side of the city. Hunniford, 58, had spent the summer averting his eyes from the big burnt patch in the middle of his yard. "It's too depressing." Meanwhile, his neighbor's sprinklers whirl on and off many days. At a briefing for the state's drought task force, Russ Schumacher last week outlined the grim circumstances and said that the time period from October through June was the hottest and fourth driest on record. More than 90% of the state remains in a drought condition, according to Schumacher, the state climatologist and director of the Colorado Climate Center. Reservoirs are drying up, and the Colorado River, which supplies water to states throughout the Southwest, is at an all-time low at some measuring locations, he said. The precipitation numbers continue to go further and further into a deficit, Schumacher said. Todd Hartman, a spokesman for Denver Water, said the utility is quite a way off from our goal of a 20% reduction in water use. "By this point in the season," he said, "they had hoped for customers to have used 12,400 acre-feet less of water than normal. Instead, they've used 2,900 acre-feet less, which he described as only a slight improvement." The utility has contacted 3,400 customers to educate them on watering restrictions after the more than 4,000 complaints on the new tip line.
The first offense results in a warning, the second a $250 fine, and the third a $500 fine, with fines escalating to $1,000 for repeated violations. So far, they've issued 3 formal citations that could result in fines. Hartman said while they've seen strong conservation efforts from schools, parks, and multifamily housing units, single-family homeowners remain the worst offenders. The utility hopes to avoid cutting watering restrictions further to just one day a week, which would have a devastating impact on landscapes. On social media, residents have complained about golf courses that still seem to have pristine greens and have blamed rapid residential growth and new data centers for straining the water supply. Homeowners associations around the area have added to the confusion by dinging residents for having unsightly lawns, even as the drought has worsened, Schumacher said. In Superior, a town about 20 miles from Denver that does not have water restrictions, James Shima, 57, an electrical engineer, said he received a warning email and then a certified letter from his homeowners association in June when he held off on watering due to the statewide drought declaration. He was given 30 days to address the problem or face escalation of the violation process, he said. I am now forced to water my lawn 2 times a day, 7 days a week, for 2 hours during the peak of summer, he said. His most recent water bill was $300, Shima said. Rachel Stanton, president of the Rock Creek Homeowners Association, responded in an email that the HOA had moderated expectations for lawn maintenance in light of conservation concerns beginning in May. No one is expected to have a lush green lawn right now, but they are expected to do enough maintenance to keep their lawns alive, Stanton said. She dismissed Shima's concerns as a non-story in which the HOA as villain trope does not apply. When Hunniford and his family moved into the neighborhood 12 years ago, it was easy to keep the grass surrounding his 2-story mid-century home looking good. Now it's almost impossible. Over time, we've got sick of the stupidity of putting water on this green stuff we don't really use, and we've let ours die, he said. The grass has withered away to bare dirt in some spots. He considered spray painting the remaining brown spears green with turf paint, but his wife said no. From his house, Hunniford can look down his street and see some lawns that are dead, some lawns that are green, some that have been replanted with drought-sensitive plants, and his neighbor Pam's new bright green synthetic turf across the street. The brown lawn folks believe the green lawn folks are cheating. There are the known offenders, Hunniford said. One of them was watering this morning, and it's an off day. The brown lawn versus green lawn debate is one more example of how divided American society has become, he said, and the drought has only added to his malaise and sense of the country in decline. He and his wife, a personal coach, are considering retiring in Mexico. Across the street, Pamela Keith, 61, a retired Department of Veterans Affairs counselor, has ripped up her sod and installed $13,000 in synthetic turf, a project that she embraced as a way to preserve the legacy of her mother, Eleanor, who died in 2006 and was an avid gardener. Her roses and tulips are long gone, and Keith didn't even plant any annuals this year as the drought worsened. But she's managed to save the vegetable garden, including tomatoes, peppers, watermelon, and her mother's collard greens that still come back every year. We've got to keep up with the neighborhood name, Park Forest, she said, adding that she does worry about her neighbor's automatic sprinklers frequently running. On the days they are allowed to water, she and her husband, Sean, try to beat the other outside because it's so enjoyable. But Keith is harboring a secret. For weeks now, she's been watering her back lawn over the restriction limit, hoping to keep a little grass alive until Saturday, when she threw a celebration in honor of her husband, who recently returned after 2 years on the road as a travel nurse.
There was R&B music and barbecue and a big screen TV playing summer movies. She called it an evening under the stars. She'll cut back, she said, now that the party's over. Trump threatens to hit Iran hard following missile attack on U.S. assets. By Tara Kopp, Alex Horton, Ellen Francis, and Susanna George. President Donald Trump threatened Wednesday to hit Iran hard after U.S. officials said Iran had launched a ballistic missile attack, which was intercepted, on U.S. military assets in the region. The comments followed U.S. and Saudi joint strikes targeting Iranian-backed forces in Iraq overnight in what appeared to be Riyadh's entry into the conflict between Washington and Tehran. "We're going to hit them very hard," Trump told reporters in the Oval Office. "They've already apologized, but, you know, we got to smack them a little bit." Trump said that Iran launched 5 ballistic missiles going 8,600 miles an hour, big ones coming right at us, and all 5 were shot down. Earlier Wednesday, Iran said it had targeted a U.S. base in Jordan in response to aggressive actions by the U.S. military, and Jordan said its air defenses intercepted 5 Iranian missiles. The developments threatened to upend a recent pause in hostilities that Trump had sought in a bid to advance stalled peace negotiations. The strikes signaled a potential expansion of the 5-month war, though it was not immediately clear if the thwarted missile attack and the U.S.-Saudi operation were directly related. Global markets on Wednesday responded negatively to the renewed escalation, with oil prices jumping more than 7% and the Dow Jones Industrial Average dropping more than 800 points. Iran's foreign ministry on Wednesday accused Washington of seeking to widen the war and condemn the U.S.-Saudi attack. U.S. Central Command, which oversees operations in the region, said in a statement that the two militaries hit logistics and weapons sites across eastern Iraq in response to more than 30 drone attacks directed by Iran's Islamic Revolutionary Guard Corps in recent days. The Saudi Defense Ministry acknowledged its involvement in the operation, but provided little detail. The Saudis' role represents a major step in the conflict for Riyadh, one that may signal deeper involvement to come, said Mark Kansian, a senior advisor with the Center for Strategic and International Studies think tank. "They've lost patience and taken a step that they've been reluctant to take in the past, directly attacking other Arab organizations," Kansian said. "It's also important because it might signal that the Saudis would be willing to allow the United States to use bases in Saudi Arabia, whether for attacks directly on Iran or for operations in the Strait of Hormuz." Saudi Arabia, in a statement by its foreign ministry, said it launched the strikes after Iranian-backed militias in Iraq targeted Saudi oil facilities. It said the kingdom was not seeking escalation, but would not hesitate to respond. In Iraq, the Popular Mobilization Forces, a grouping of mostly Iran-backed armed factions, said 20 of its members were killed. To date, 18 American service members have been killed and more than 600 wounded in the conflict. 4 U.S. troops died this month after the fighting with Iran resumed. 3 suffered fatal wounds in a July 17 Iranian ballistic missile strike on a base in Jordan. Another was killed the following day during a controlled detonation of an Iranian drone at a base in Iraq. Admiral Brad Cooper, head of U.S. Central Command, issued a new internal warning to U.S. troops recently about the need to maintain operational security after numerous videos and photographs of battle damage suffered by the United States circulated online. A spokesman for Cooper, Navy Captain Tim Hawkins, declined to release the message, but acknowledged Cooper had issued a warning. "Admiral Cooper's top priority is the well-being and protection of over 50,000 American service members operating in the Middle East," Hawkins said. "His guidance to troops about operational security reinforces this priority." Cooper's message was first reported on Wednesday by Reuters. The price of Brent crude, the international benchmark,
was up about 3.5% at $87 a barrel on Wednesday after the overnight attacks. Oil prices last week spiked over the threat of a Red Sea blockade, but had eased more recently. Despite repeat rounds of negotiations, Washington and Tehran have failed to end a standoff over access to the Strait of Hormuz, the Persian Gulf waterway that's vital to the movement of Middle Eastern oil. And last week, the Iranian-backed Houthis in Yemen declared a blockade against Saudi Arabia's oil shipments in the Red Sea. The announcement compounded economic worries caused by Iran's shuttering of the strait since the U.S. and Israel launched the war in late February. In recent days, Saudi Arabia has attacked Houthi sites in Yemen, hoping to weaken the group's ability to exert pressure there, according to an analysis by the Institute for the Study of War. The U.S. supported Saudi Arabia's years-long bombing campaign in Yemen that sought to dislodge the Houthis. The militant group remains one of Iran's most significant allied forces. Anna Jacobs, a non-resident fellow with the Arab Gulf States Institute, another think tank, acknowledged the significance of Riyadh's involvement in Tuesday's targeting of Iranian proxies. The Saudis, she said, are feeling more pressure to do more militarily to restore deterrence. But that does not mean abandoning diplomacy, which remains core to their strategy of managing Iran and regional security more broadly, Jacobs added. It's not either or, but also I'm viewing the Saudi attacks on Yemen and Iraq as still relatively contained, she said, characterizing the development as more in the realm of sending a message to Iran and its armed partners in the region. Andrew Lieber, a non-resident scholar at the Middle East program of the Carnegie Endowment for International Peace, a Washington-based think tank, said that Saudi Arabia's decision to launch strikes on Iranian-backed militias in Iraq rather than hitting Iran directly shows that it is still avoiding a full launch into the war. They want to maintain some plausible deniability and to show that they are still open to striking a deal, he said, but they also don't want Iran to gain more leverage and to signal that their patience is not unlimited. Trump had declared the Iran war over in May, following the announcement of a ceasefire. But U.S. military operations in the region did not end at that time, with two aircraft carriers patrolling nearby and continued air patrols, limited exchanges of fire, and then a resumption of hostilities in July. A centrist presidential prospect is trying to prove his brand of democratic politics works. Analysis by Karen Tumulty, Bethlehem, Pennsylvania. It was not by happenstance that House Minority Leader Hakeem Jeffries, Democrat of New York, chose a union hall here in the Lehigh Valley to launch the final 100-day sprint toward the midterm election. This is ground zero for the battle to control Congress, the speaker-in-waiting declared. The same could be said for the centrality of this state and this election to the presidential aspirations of a Democrat who shared the stage Sunday with Jeffries, Pennsylvania Governor Josh Shapiro. Were the popular governor to run nationally in 2028, and the current assumption is he will, what happens in his crucial state in November could be a compelling argument, not only for his electability, but for his ability to carry others over the finish line. This year, Pennsylvania holds four of the House races that Democrats consider to be among their top opportunities for flipping Republican-held seats. That's more competitive races than in any other state, according to the House Democrats' campaign operation. President Donald Trump carried three of those districts in 2024. But in the 2022 gubernatorial election, Shapiro, then the state's attorney general, won all four by double digits against a far-right opponent. Pennsylvania is also always the ultimate swing state, the state that kind of decides it all, Shapiro, who is running for a second term, said in an interview.
And so it is not a stretch to imagine if we win these races here, that'll create a Democratic majority in the U.S. House. Shapiro is a heavy favorite against Republican gubernatorial nominee, State Treasurer Stacey Garrity. He has raised more than $50 million to run up the score and create an updraft that could help candidates lower on the ballot. He has also had a hand in who those candidates are. Shapiro endorsed the Democratic candidates in all four of Pennsylvania's most hotly contested congressional districts in their primaries. One of them, Bob Brooks, spent 20 years as a firefighter in Bethlehem and was Shapiro's pick in a hard-fought primary to take on Republican incumbent Ryan McKenzie. In 2024, McKenzie beat Democratic Representative Susan Wilde by 1 percentage point. As he prepared to introduce Shapiro here on Sunday, Brooks emphasized his background as an outsider who can relate to the pressures that ordinary people are under. "I have to be honest. Running for Congress was not on my bingo card. I'm not a politician. Far from it, actually. I'm a regular working person, like so many of the faces that I see in this room." Meanwhile, Keystone State Democrats are also hoping to flip the state Senate, where Republicans have a 27-23 majority, while also maintaining their narrow hold on the House. If they can do it, they would be looking at their first unified hold on state government in more than 3 decades. Shapiro has pledged he would use that power to raise the minimum wage to $15 an hour from its current $7.25, fund mass transit, build more housing, and codify abortion rights into state law. All of which could be rolled into a national message, the outlines of which became apparent as the governor talked about his agenda. "We all need to do our part to stop the chaos and cruelty and corruption of Donald Trump," he said, "and that's going to require us here at the state level having a trifecta so that we can pass policies that help the people of Pennsylvania while Trump is hurting them." Having seen his state vote twice for Trump, in 2016 and 2024, Shapiro is working to build up the Democratic infrastructure. He recently unveiled a multi-million-dollar effort that party officials say is the largest coordinated midterm operation in the state's history. It boasts having opened 27 offices across the state and hiring nearly 100 full-time organizers. The governor has also addressed one of the more worrisome trends for Pennsylvania Democrats. Their voter registration advantage over Republicans had dropped precipitously over recent election cycles. Between 2020 and 2024, the registration gap between the two parties was cut by more than half, leaving Democrats with an edge of 325,000, down from 686,000. It was a warning sign that Trump was going to win the state and its 19 electoral votes. This year, with the midterms approaching, the numbers are starting to turn around. Democrats have added nearly 25,500 to the registration rolls, while Republican numbers have dropped by more than 4,500, according to voter registration data analyzed by PennLive.com. Retooling and professionalizing the party is a project that Shapiro began almost a year ago, he said, and now, "I'm investing millions of dollars in helping elevate other Democrats on the ballot, spending my time campaigning for people like Bob Brooks and others." If all of this works as he hopes, it might be the foundation for a presidential campaign. Unknowable at this point, however, is whether the Democratic base in 2028 will be looking for a Mr. Fix-It, whose appeal stretches across party lines, or will move further leftward in its fury at the establishment. Shapiro insists, as presidential candidates nearly always do at this stage of the game, that none of this is his concern at the moment. "What I'm focused on are these midterms, which in Pennsylvania will be decided on a razor's edge," Shapiro said. "Folks are fed up and angry and frustrated. The best way to demonstrate that, the best way to show that we're against what Trump is doing, is to show up and vote in record numbers."
Iran War Participation Trophy, Mocking Trump, arrives in New York. By Harrison Smith and Joe Heim. New York. First D.C., then Manhattan. The satirical art group responsible for about a dozen public pieces mocking President Donald Trump in the nation's capital over the past 20 months has now landed in New York. The anonymous artists, who call themselves the Secret Handshake, left their mark in Lower Manhattan on Wednesday morning, placing a 10-foot-tall trophy, spray-painted gold and emblazoned with a number one on its side, in Foley Square. A large plaque below the Iran War Participation Trophy reads, "We hereby award President Donald J. Trump this participation trophy for his enthusiastic involvement in the Iran War. While some concern themselves with military strategy, diplomacy, or measurable outcomes, President Trump demonstrated the courage to participate regardless of the final score." The war in Iran, which began February 28, has resulted in the deaths of 18 U.S. service members and wounded more than 600. Walking to catch the subway, Maren Stange, 79, stopped and chuckled as she bent to read the rest of the trophy inscription. President Trump joins the ranks of children everywhere who received recognition for simply showing up. Stange, who said she had never heard of the Secret Handshake, wasn't sure the statue would change anything. "It's funny and it's smart," she said, "but what's it going to do?" The installation, which was first displayed in Washington this month, invites anyone to contribute their own participation trophies to the project. Arranged around the plinth were more than three dozen mock trophies and awards. One seemed to mock Trump's electoral history. "Lost Arizona," read a baby blue honorable mention ribbon dangling from the neck of a tennis trophy. A trophy of a martial arts figure, leg raised in a kick, bore the printed message, "Most Swollen Kenkels," attached to its white base. One small gold chess award was labeled Smallest Hands Award. "It's just kind of trolling Donald Trump," said D.J. Hairston, 37, an attorney headed to the nearby criminal court. "It's definitely funny, because that's what this is. This is a participation war. It's all stupid. It's all a farce. And this is what Donald Trump wants. He wants a big gold trophy in the middle of Manhattan." Michael Trishnowski, 46, and his mother, Candace Goody, 69, stopped to examine the trophy and the trophy spawn. "It's cathartic. They're mocking him," Goody said. "And then you turn around and read, 'The true administration of justice is the firmest pillar of good government,' a message engraved in stone across the street, above the entranceway of the New York County Supreme Court building. It felt," she said, "like that sense of justice was lacking from the Trump administration." These untalented artists should stick to their ugly art and refrain from weighing in on foreign policy, which they clearly know nothing about, given the fact that the United States military achieved all of its objectives during Operation Epic Fury, White House spokeswoman Anna Kelly said in an email when the trophy first appeared in Washington on July 13. The Secret Handshake, whose members have declined in phone interviews with the Washington Post to provide any identifying information, has previously placed installations at locations across D.C. Earlier works by the group include a statue of Trump and Jeffrey Epstein holding hands, a mock tribute to Trump from the world's authoritarian leaders, and a reproduction of the desk of former House Speaker Nancy Pelosi, Democrat of California, with a pile of fake excrement on it that ridiculed the January 6, 2021 rioters who sought to overturn the 2020 election. Many of the previous installations were at prominent spots on the National Mall, including directly in view of the Capitol's west side. Those received a National Park Service permit for temporary display. In Foley Square, some lawyers with briefcases heading to one of the courthouses nearby did a double take when they spotted the trophy, then kept walking. "That's a first," said a New York court officer who declined to give his name. "Who put that there, the Secret Handshake? I've never heard of them." He shook his head and began walking to work.
Listen, he's no worse than any other president, I tell you that much. A man in a red T-shirt bearing the message, Peace of Mind, squinted at the trophy, read the plaque, raised his hands and flipped the bird, two of them, which he said was directed at the president. Welcome to New York. Blanche's attorney general nomination paused as two Republicans hold out. By Jeremy Roebuck, Theodoric Meyer, and Perry Stein. The Senate committee weighing Todd Blanche's bid to become the next attorney general postponed a key vote on his nomination Wednesday amid a standoff between the Trump administration and two Republican senators who have threatened to withhold their support. The postponement was a high-profile setback for President Donald Trump and a further indication that congressional Republicans are becoming more willing to stand up to him on key matters. It also leaves the fate of Blanche's nomination uncertain, after Senator Chuck Grassley, Republican of Iowa, chairman of the Senate Judiciary Committee, announced the vote's deferral just hours before it was set to take place at a 9 a.m. Thursday hearing. Senators John Cornyn, Republican of Texas, and Tom Tillis, Republican of North Carolina, had insisted that the Trump administration limit, in writing, central provisions of a controversial deal struck this spring between the Justice Department and the president to resolve a lawsuit he filed against the IRS over the leak of his tax returns. DOJ was not able to provide the senators sufficient assurances to win their agreement to support Blanche. The senators have said their votes for Blanche's nomination hinge on their requested changes to the deal. A no vote from either one of them would be enough to sink Blanche's nomination at the committee stage, given the expectation that all Judiciary Committee Democrats will oppose Blanche's confirmation. For days, administration officials have resisted Cornyn's and Tillis's demands, while the senators have said they are not backing down. Late Wednesday, it became clear the impasse would not be broken in time for Thursday's planned committee vote, and Grassley opted to push back the panel's vote on Blanche rather than risk the growing possibility that his nomination would be voted down. Chairman Grassley works to set President Trump's nominees up for success in committee, not failure, Grassley's office said in a statement. Senators Cornyn and Tillis want written assurances from the Department of Justice regarding the Trump IRS settlement. Tomorrow's markup is postponed as work continues to secure sufficient support in committee to favorably report Attorney General nominee Todd Blanche, who is highly qualified for the job. A Justice Department spokesperson said officials had been in regular communication with committee members for weeks. The White House did not immediately respond to requests for comment. That concludes this Friday's reading from The Washington Post. My name is Jean, and it's been my pleasure to read for you.

Hello, everyone. My name is Bruce, and I'll be reading news from the New York Times for Friday, July 31st. Trump threatens to withdraw Blanche as Attorney General, dealing blow to nomination. President Trump's threat followed a day of fruitless negotiations with two

by Glenn Thrush, Michael Gold, and Carl Hulse. Todd Blanche's nomination to become Attorney General suffered a serious blow on Thursday when President Trump threatened to withdraw Mr. Blanche's name rather than place limits on a tax immunity deal that would benefit himself and his family, as demanded by two Republican senators. Mr. Trump's threat, posted on social media, followed 24 hours of frenetic and fruitless negotiations among Mr. Blanche, the White House, and the two senators, John Cornyn of Texas and Tom Tillis of North Carolina, who are not returning to Congress next year. I have no objection to temporarily withdrawing Todd's name if they do not do the right thing, and putting him back after Cornyn and Tillis are out of office, Mr. Trump wrote, in a fight that has exposed the limits of his power over Congress. That set off a late-day scramble to rescue Mr. Blanche's nomination and the semblance of intra-party, inter-branch comedy. Mr. Tillis and Mr. Cornyn met privately with Mr. Blanche Thursday afternoon in the offices of the National Republican Senatorial Committee near the Capitol. It was not immediately clear if they broke the impasse. Mr. Cornyn and Mr. Tillis object to a deal negotiated by Mr. Blanche and Mr. Trump's personal lawyers to resolve a lawsuit the president had filed against the IRS. The deal gave Mr. Trump, his family, and his businesses broad immunity against IRS audits, potentially saving them at least $100 million in penalties. Democrats and even some Republican lawmakers criticized the deal as a giveaway to the Trump family. The two senators want to narrow the deal in order to advance Mr. Blanche's nomination, demanding that he put in writing what he acknowledged at his confirmation hearing, that the provision applies to only Mr. Trump, two of his sons, and the Trump Organization, and that it would be limited to audits of past tax returns. But the administration so far has refused. Mr. Blanche cannot afford a single Republican defection on the Senate Judiciary Committee if he hopes to advance his confirmation to the Senate floor. The opposition of Mr. Cornyn and Mr. Tillis leaves him too short, forcing the committee to scrap its scheduled vote on Thursday. Mr. Trump would have ways to allow Mr. Blanche, the president's former top defense lawyer, to effectively remain as acting attorney general indefinitely. But the fact that some Republicans, emboldened by Mr. Trump's declining popularity and alarmed by his lack of concern for their own political fortunes, even temporarily derailed a flagship nominee, raised questions about Mr. Trump's capacity to sustain the dominance over congressional Republicans that has allowed him to exert unmediated control over the department. Mr. Trump's threat is unusual in at least two respects. First, there is no guarantee that Republicans will maintain their commanding majority in the upper chamber or be more willing to accede to his demands after the midterms. Second, pulling Mr. Blanche's nomination, even temporarily, would demonstrate Mr. Trump's willingness to advance his personal interests over the institutional stability embodied by a Senate-confirmed attorney general. The tax deal, tacked onto a

Blanche-backed plan to create a $1.8 billion fund to compensate people who said they were victims of unfair prosecution by the government pushed Senate Republicans to the brink. The fund raised the possibility of the government making gigantic payments to the people who stormed the Capitol on January 6th and forced Mr. Blanche to declare it was dead, even as he declined to put that commitment in writing. But he gave no ground on the tax immunity deal. At a closed-door meeting in May, several Republican senators browbeat Mr. Blanche for signing off on a wide-ranging agreement they saw as a vast conflict of interest that would be perceived by voters as an effort to line the pockets of Mr. Trump, his family, and his political allies. Mr. Trump, nevertheless, cast the objections as personal vendetta against him. He accused Mr. Cornyn and Mr. Tillis of a sour grapes revolt aimed at punishing him for withholding his kingmaker endorsement in their contested Republican primaries. Mr. Tillis decided not to seek another term after repeated public attacks from the president, while Mr. Cornyn lost his re-election bid to a challenger backed by Mr. Trump. John Cornyn of Texas and Tom Tillis of North Carolina, both of whom I refuse to endorse and whose political careers have been ended by my action, are refusing to vote for this great nominee who will remain in any event as acting, the president wrote on Truth Social. Mr. Cornyn quickly pushed back, suggesting that he and Mr. Tillis represented a much larger group of Senate Republicans who had reservations about the implications of the tax deal, but could not incur the political risk to publicly oppose the White House that their status afforded them. There are more than just two people who have reservations about the weaponization fund and about the scope of the settlement decree, Mr. Cornyn said. And, you know, after the midterms, who knows who's going to be the next United States Senator from North Carolina or Texas? This is not popular, Mr. Tillis said at the Capitol. The president's not winning on this issue. It is killing some of our candidates because they can't explain it. And now it looks like they weren't being honest when they said it was inoperative. Before Mr. Trump's social media post, Mr. Cornyn told reporters that he believed higher-ups at the White House were blocking efforts to reach a deal to modify the settlement in Mr. Trump's lawsuit against the IRS. Mr. Cornyn said he had sent a proposal to the Justice Department that included limits on the provision in the settlement protecting Mr. Trump from IRS audits, a guarantee he said he needed before voting to advance Mr. Blanche's confirmation. I thought we were pretty close to landing the plane last night, Mr. Cornyn said, but this morning there's been some more complications. Doubling down on his critique of the White House, Mr. Cornyn said pulling Mr. Blanche's nomination would not resolve the president's problems over the Senate confirmation. I think the DOJ needs a Senate-confirmed attorney general, he said. And Todd Blanche is probably about as good as we're going to get. Senator John Kennedy, a Louisiana Republican who serves on the Judiciary Committee, said on Thursday that he was not surprised that the president said he may temporarily pull
Mr. Blanchard's nomination. Obviously, the White House did not want to comply with what Cornyn and Tillis wanted, he said. The tax provision, signed by Mr. Blanchard and dated May 19th, appeared to be twofold. It ordered the IRS to drop any criminal investigations or audits of Mr. Trump, his family, and their businesses, as well as any affiliated individuals. It also told the agency to not start any new investigations into tax returns they had already filed. Mr. Cornyn wants Mr. Blanchard, in writing, to limit who receives protection. Only Mr. Trump, two of his sons, and the Trump Organization should be subject to the order, Mr. Cornyn has said. That would mean that other members of Mr. Trump's family, beyond Don Jr. and Eric Trump, as well as other companies they work with, would no longer be potentially covered by Mr. Blanchard's order. Mr. Cornyn also wants Mr. Blanchard to clarify that the IRS must abandon only audits of past tax returns, meaning that Mr. Trump could still be audited in the future, and state that the IRS is the only agency bound by the order. During his confirmation hearing this month, Mr. Blanchard, under questioning by Mr. Cornyn, verbally conceded all three points, but so far he has been unwilling to reflect that in writing. Even with Mr. Cornyn's requested changes, the audit protection for Mr. Trump would still be an unprecedented gift to a sitting president, effectively exempting him from the legal requirement for all Americans to comply with the nation's tax laws or face IRS scrutiny. Mr. Trump and his family members have aggressively avoided taxes for years, repeatedly facing IRS audits as a result. Just one known dispute with the agency, which is still going on before Mr. Blanchard's order, could have cost Mr. Trump more than $100 million if the IRS prevailed. Uninsured patients rise sharply, hospitals report, citing Obamacare cuts. More people who lost coverage after congressional Republicans ended enhanced federal subsidies are now seeking care in emergency rooms and unable to pay bills. By Reed Abelson. More and more uninsured patients are showing up in hospital emergency rooms and clinics, having lost their coverage under the Affordable Care Act. Executives running some of the biggest hospital systems, including large for-profit chains spanning many states, expressed concern over the unexpectedly sharp rise in uninsured patients and the costs associated with treating them. And many executives said that the hospitals were also reporting more unpaid medical bills and providing more in the way of charity care. Some hospital systems also found that patients were foregoing or postponing lucrative elective surgeries like knee replacements in recent months. The significant increase in uninsured patients, about 20% in some cases, was disclosed in earnings reports in the past week and interviews with nonprofit hospital groups. Major hospital officials expressed growing unease over lost revenues amounting to hundreds of millions of dollars across the country's vast
health systems. Some executives attributed the diminishing numbers to the decision by congressional Republicans to end the more generous subsidies or tax credits that were initially put in place during the COVID pandemic and helped many people pay their monthly insurance premiums. While the vast majority of people enrolled in an ACA plan this year still receive a federal subsidy, the federal assistance is less generous. People are paying significantly more for a plan in 2026 on average, and anyone making more than four times the federal poverty level, $62,600 for an individual, no longer qualified for help. Since the beginning of the year, enrollment in Obamacare has dropped by about 3 million, or 13%, according to the latest government figures. Insurance companies expect even more people to drop their ACA plans. The Trump administration has described the falloff largely as a result of its crackdown on fraud. But many people covered by Obamacare said they were struggling to afford the monthly costs, according to a survey by KFF, a health research group. The rise in unpaid bills underscores the difficult financial strains facing many families. What that tells me is that there are patients who are completely unable to pay, said Laura Kaiser, the chief executive of SSM Health, a nonprofit Catholic hospital group, who is expected to become chairwoman of the American Hospital Association, an industry trade group, in 2028. We're really crushing people who are desperately trying to pay their bills. The hospitals are absorbing that, and we can't, she said. Americans have repeatedly cited the rising costs of health care as a top concern in public opinion polls. During this midterm election year, with the economy and affordability important issues for voters. But relief from higher insurance and medical expenses is not about to arrive anytime soon. Roughly 30 million adults and children in the United States are uninsured. And to offset the losses, experts predict that hospitals will raise prices for those enrolled in plans, including policies offered by employers. Increases in both premiums and deductibles have affected Americans covered by private plans as well. Many individuals have been forced to seek out cheaper plans with high deductibles, which require patients to pay thousands of dollars in medical bills before their insurance kicks in. In an earnings call with analysts last Friday, executives at HCA Healthcare, the nation's largest for-profit hospital chain, said patients who were previously enrolled under the Affordable Care Act appeared unable to find other sources of coverage, but still needed emergency care from a hospital. They had migrated almost one-for-one to uninsured, Sam Hazen, the chief executive of HCA, said. The American company, which operates 190 hospitals in 19 states and Britain, said the impact was greatest at its hospitals in Florida and Texas, as well as South Carolina and Georgia.
company officials warned investors that the most likely result would be about roughly $1 billion less in operating profits this year. At Community Health Systems, another for-profit chain that reported its 6 months result last week, the visits by patients who did not use insurance to pay for medical care rose 20% compared with last year. In addition, an executive pointed to a drop in patients enrolled in Medicaid, the federal state program for the poor. Some appeared to have difficulty signing up, while others chose not to enroll, he said. Centene, the for-profit health insurance that specializes in government programs, told investors on Tuesday that its Medicaid enrollment was declining more than expected, even before the looming changes from the One Big Beautiful Bill Act. Millions of people on Medicaid are expected to lose coverage in the coming years. Hospital executives also said there were signs that people were putting off care, like deferring joint replacements or skipping testing for a heart condition. As gas prices go up, that has a pretty significant impact on disposable income for those households, and health care seems to be one of the first things that people will delay, or at least attempt to delay, if they can, Kevin Hammonds, the chief executive of Community Health Systems, told analysts. Officials at Tenet Healthcare, another for-profit hospital group, said its experience was similar to that of HCA, in which some patients who had Obamacare coverage were now without any. The company is roughly seeing a pretty consistent conversion from exchange patient volume into uninsured on a pretty much one-to-one basis, Tenet's chief financial officer, Sun Park, said on the earnings call last week. Executives at nonprofit hospitals are seeing the same patterns. At SSM Health, there has been a significant jump in the number of people who have not paid their medical bills, according to Ms. Kaiser, the chief executive. The number of uninsured patients increased almost 21% from last year, and bad debt, patient medical bills that a hospital has been unable to collect over time, is up almost 37%, which includes people with insurance whose plans leave them with sizable out-of-pocket costs. The speed with which hospitals are experiencing the fallout from lower ACA enrollment is worrisome, said Jeff Wurzburg, a health care lawyer at Norton Rose Fulbright. The big hospital groups are the tip of the spear, with the impact very likely to be visible at smaller systems next. Under federal law, hospitals are required to care for people with medical emergencies regardless of their ability to pay. We're all going to end up paying more as hospitals take on more uncompensated care and bad debt, Mr. Wurzburg said. While the fallout from the lapse in enhanced subsidies varies from hospital to hospital, industry surveys suggest these recent reports are not unusual. When we look at this data, we've been seeing rising bad debt and charity care, said Eric Swanson, a managing director at Kaufman Hall, a consulting firm
that publishes a monthly report on hospital finances. In May, uncompensated care as a percentage of revenues was 21% higher than it was 3 years ago. The hospitals most vulnerable to the falloff in enrollment in government programs like the Affordable Care Act and Medicaid are smaller rural hospitals and safety net hospitals that treat a large share of people without insurance. Because of these types of hospitals make so little profit, every little weight on the scale brings additional challenges, said Dwayne Fitch, who advises hospitals for Plante Moran, a consulting firm. Few industry experts predicted a surge in the number of closed hospitals, but many said hospitals were starting to shutter individual clinics and cut services like maternal care and behavioral health services. Some hospitals will cut back on big projects and defer maintenance on their facilities. We have seen systems quietly closing services, said Dan Steingart, who oversees Moody's ratings coverage of nonprofit hospitals. The facilities are not making announcements, he said, but cutting services to reduce costs. Banner Health, a nonprofit system based in Arizona that operates nearly three dozen hospitals, said more than a quarter of the uninsured patients it had recently treated had coverage last year. Hospitals will face even more unpaid bills as the changes to Medicaid are expected to go into effect next year, said Amy Perry, the chief executive of Banner. Hospital systems like hers are looking at where they can save money, including closing facilities, which may mean patients would have to travel farther for care. We're doing that in every market in our portfolio, Ms. Perry said. What is going on now is a slow burn, Ms. Perry said. But she warned that the impact would be greater as more people lost their insurance coverage in the coming years and hospitals took more drastic steps to cut costs. We see this about to happen, she said. We're basically saying, please don't touch the stove. Trying to make a buck off a data center, one six-pack at a time. What do you do when a $25 billion complex is under construction nearby? One couple in Abilene had an idea. By Juliet McCurr. It was quitting time at the giant construction site, sending the afternoon rush down a crumbling two-lane country road toward a new convenience store called the Elmdale Outpost. Dust-covered pickup trucks from near and far, Louisiana, North Carolina, Mexico, pulled into its parking lot, and weary workers walked through the door, their boots leaving a trail of dirt inside. The tiny Swiss Army knife of a shop carries anything the workers might need. Toothpaste and toilet paper, sweet potatoes and spicy hot snacks, and beer. At every turn, ice-cold beer. An entire separate room of floor-to-ceiling beer. More than 60 brands, including a dozen varieties of Michelada alone. The store's primary appeal, though, is its proximity to the construction site 6 miles away, or, more precisely, its proximity to the sprawling new 148-acre RV park
next door, built to serve thousands of temporary laborers. An armada of those workers, pipe fitters, HVAC technicians, iron workers, and more, has come to this rural area at the northeast edge of Abilene, Texas, to build the $25 billion Frontier Data Center Complex, part of the half-trillion-dollar Stargate project that President Trump promoted last year as the largest AI infrastructure project in history. The flagship Stargate Data Center campus is also under construction on the other side of town. "Y'all opened up a good spot right here," a foundation contractor from Colorado told the store owner, Sam Holt Jr., while buying a six-pack of Dos Equis. After a 10-hour day in the Texas sun, he said, he couldn't resist the red sign painted on the store's corrugated tin roof: "Beer." "Yep, we're just trying to serve our new neighbors," Holt replied. Late last year, neighbors meant a handful of families living on open farmland. Now, it means a deluge of strangers who live in one of the biggest RV parks in the country, with 2,300 narrow gravel parking spots lined up like endless rows of piano keys. "Everything around here's changed overnight," Holt said to another customer, this one an electrician from a South Texas border town who had stopped in for two bags of Flamin' Hot Doritos, a bottle of Mexican spice tagine to sprinkle into his beer, and a 12-pack of Michelob Ultra. "We're here for the money while it lasts," said the man, who said he has his first child on the way and was drawn to the data center site for its big paychecks. Holt, 48, is making the best of the situation. Several months ago, his store was a two-bedroom house, his father's house. It was, as his father had described it, his place among the wheat fields. After retiring from his luxury sedan service in Dallas, Sam Holt Sr. moved in 2015 to the little yellow house on a sliver of an acre on Elmdale Road North. He lived alone. A Vietnam veteran who survived several bouts of cancer, he marveled at the views, taking photos of creamsicle-hued sunrises from his front door and cotton candy-colored sunset from his back one. He would share them online. 11/18/24 at 1800 hours, looking out my back door area, no city lights. 12/12/24 at 07/17 hours, sitting in my front door, good morning. I've been up since 06:30 hours CST, and I have not heard a sound, barring the clicking of my iPhone as I type. No vehicles or birds. Zilch. So peaceful. Holt Sr. attended the Hamby Church of Christ, less than 2 miles away, wrote poetry about growing up on a farm in Missouri, made cedar chests and children's tables, and also a five-tiered birdhouse for 60 bird families, he boasted, that he tucked into a tree in his front yard. Morning and night, he cooked his specialty, meatloaf, pinto beans, and cornbread. When a real estate agent offered $150,000 for his house last summer, maybe $25,000 more than it was worth, Holt Sr. declined.
Where am I supposed to go? He said at the time. I like it here, and I'm going to ride this out. A few months later, on Thanksgiving, Sam Holt Sr. went to the hospital. He died there on Christmas Eve at 81. Sam Holt Jr.'s girlfriend, Stacy Sanford, first raised the idea of using the house to make money. Others were profiting from the AI construction project, so why shouldn't they? Having turned the farmland into the RV park, the developer charges $670 a month per spot and will gross more than $18.6 million a year in rent alone. So Holt and Sanford drew up a plan to open a dry goods store that would sell beer. Holt was a longtime managing partner at Texas Roadhouse Restaurants and had experience in customer service. He would quit his job to run the store, while Sanford, a healthcare executive, would join him on nights and weekends. "I'm ready to make a change," he told her. "Let's roll the dice and hope it works out," she said. Sam Holt Sr., religiously conservative, was against drinking alcohol, but he would have supported anything his son did to improve his life and the lives of his grandchildren. His son was sure of it. "He would know that we have to adapt," Holt Jr. told Sanford. "A lot of people don't want to adapt to this, but we have no choice." He and Sanford invested $75,000 and figured the store would last as long as the RV park, at least several years, considering that the data center developer, Vantage Data Centers, said construction of all 11 buildings on its 1,200-acre Shackelford County site would finish by late 2028. The couple's goal? Pay for college for Holt's two teenage daughters, and then retire to an island off the coast of Honduras. Starting this new chapter, however, was complicated by grief. From the living room wall, staple by staple, Holt Jr. removed the drawings his daughters had given his father, including ones of their teeny traced hands. The girls called their grandfather Silly Sam and had their own bedroom in the house. That room became a walk-in beer cave with silver insulation on the walls and refrigeration pumped in. The kitchen bar top became a checkout counter. A wall in the living room was fitted with a sliding door to create a drive-thru. "Every time I see a sunset in the backyard, I think of him," Holt said of his father, "and that's every single night." Business is slow on weekday mornings. Hours before Holt opens the store at 10 a.m., many workers have already left the RV park on their way to their jobs, creating a conga line of traffic that has warped and chipped the road's asphalt. Some don reflective vests and hard hats and board double-decker buses bound for the construction site. One Wednesday last month, Holt prepared for a busy afternoon by unloading beer from a delivery truck. He orders smaller cases now than when he started, having learned that many customers prefer 6 and 12 packs because the refrigerators in their RVs don't have much room. Laurel Sullivan, a mother of two, was inside working the cash register. A month before, she had walked over from the RV park to ask if they needed any help,
looking for something to do. She told Holt that she manages her toddlers and three dogs in their RV until her husband, a heavy machinery operator, returns from his 14-hour workday, and the days can be long. She hires a babysitter while she is at the store. She and Holt go out of their way to befriend the regular customers, remembering their orders and their roles at the construction site in an effort to create something of a community and help people feel less lonely. There's a Spanish-speaking boy, maybe 11 years old. He once tried to pay with a Nicaraguan dollar. This time, he brought a jar of Alfredo sauce to the counter so his sister could make lunch for him and his siblings, dropping a pile of coins in front of Sullivan, but they didn't quite add up to the price. "I got you," she told him, reaching for her wallet to make up the difference. Holt gives children a free flavored ice. There's also the guy who drives his white F-250 pickup into the drive-thru and wants a 30-pack of Miller Lite placed on the back seat. Yet another shows up every other day for two bottles of Mickey's Fine Malt Liquor, a special order reserve just for him. Around lunchtime, Brenda Talamante, the spouse of a welder, ordered a bag of ice at the drive-thru. She had gotten up at 3:55 a.m. to cook her husband barbacoa and was now on her third cup of coffee. "This is an adventure for us, but some people, this is the chance to send money back to their families back home," she said from the seat of her red pickup. "Some people don't realize that this is life-changing money." Holt and Sanford learned quickly that data center construction is lucrative. No one ever asked the price of anything, so they never bothered with price tags. Cashiers at the Elmdale Outpost, including one of Holt's daughters, can leave a shift with $100 plus in tips. More than a dozen workers at the RV park said that it was not uncommon for the data center laborers to receive a per diem of $150 to $250 and earn $200,000 plus a year after taxes in hourly wage. A typical schedule is 10 to 14 hours a day for 13 days off, on, then 1 day off, with no paid vacation. For some, it is a good trade-off. They can now retire early or pay off their mortgage. Many of these workers are Latino, and Holt, who is 6'5" and friendly, chats with them in Spanish. He and Sanford stock Mexican brands like Bimbo, but also take requests. A concrete worker asked for neck gaiters to keep out the dust. Sometimes they make educated guesses about what might be popular. One day, Sanford shouted to Holt, "Hey Sam, someone just bought 5 condoms and a 24 case of Coronas," making both of them laugh. She added, "Next up, they might need a pregnancy test, and turns out we sell those too." On that Wednesday night last month, Sanford had joined Holt after her full-time job, and almost 2 hours after a blushing sunset, they closed the store together. They tallied the sales, $3,000 that day, about 4 times more than they made on Memorial Day weekend, their grand opening. It was 10:30 p.m., past bedtime
for most of their neighbors as they swept clumps of dirt off the floor and restocked shelves, adjusting every bottle in the coolers even a millimeter so its label was facing exactly forward. Holt would return less than 12 hours later. He has been working 7 days a week. They're making these sacrifices because the window to profit off the data center won't stay open forever. They try not to listen to the critics who say they have sold out to big tech. Carrie Atkins, a detective at the Abilene Police Department and a longtime friend of Holt's, understands the dilemma. 14 years ago, Atkins moved into his dream house, near the yellow one Holt Sr. would move into. He and his family had relocated from the city, and he remembers his young son running out back in a newly plowed field, shouting, "Look, Dad, we got dirt!" Eventually, they had 17 cows and donkeys on their 20 acres. Then the data center came, and then plans for the RV park. Atkins told Holt that he couldn't stand the idea of living right next to an RV park. Heartbroken, he sold his property to the developer. Yet on opening day for the Elmdale Outpost, Atkins was the first customer through the door. "All of this was devastating," he told Holt, "but you deserve every penny you make off this." Father of teenage shooter in Georgia sentenced to 15 years in prison. Prosecutors argued that Colin Gray bore responsibility for the 2024 shooting because he had given his son a gun and failed to act as the teen's mental health deteriorated. By Rick Rojas and Johnny Kaufman. The father of a teenager who fatally shot four people at his Georgia high school was sentenced on Thursday to 15 years in prison after a jury found he bore criminal responsibility for his son's deadly attack in 2024. The father, Colin Gray, had been convicted in March of murder and involuntary manslaughter, among other charges. Prosecutors argued that he shouldered significant blame for the shooting in Winder, Georgia, because he had given his son, Colt, then 14, the rifle that was used and failed to heed signs of his son's deteriorating mental health and growing obsession with violence. Prosecuting the parents of juveniles who carry out mass shooting has become one of the latest fronts in the search for accountability in a country frustrated by recurring gun violence. The case against Mr. Gray has stood out for the severity of the charges. His potential sentence ranged from 10 years of probation to 243 years in prison. Prosecutors had asked for an 80-year sentence, effectively a life sentence for Mr. Gray, 55. Judge Nicholas Prim of State Superior Court in Barrow County noted the novelty of the case, describing it as the first of its kind in Georgia and the second in the country. He acknowledged that Mr. Gray had not orchestrated the attack or even been aware of his son's specific plans, but his actions, or more precisely, his failure to act, allowed the attack to happen. "You were convicted because the warning lights were flashing brighter and brighter, and you didn't get him help, and you didn't remove his access to the guns," the judge said
as he handed down the sentence. "It is clear you failed as a parent," the judge said, describing family turmoil and a lack of oversight for Colt Gray, who was frequently absent from school and missed his eighth grade year entirely. "You did not provide a stable household," he added. He fell deeper and deeper into his obsession when he should have been in school. Brad Smith, the district attorney for Barrow County, said the sentence sent a message that he hoped would resonate beyond the Atlanta suburb where the shooting happened. "People need to understand that this is a phenomenon going on through our society, and do not take these things lightly," Mr. Smith told reporters on Thursday. "These kids are not in a position where they are able to make rational decisions when it comes to things like firearms, and we need, as a society, to step up and realize who should and who should not have access to them." The younger Mr. Gray, now 16, pleaded guilty to 55 charges related to the shooting, and he was sentenced by Judge Prim on Tuesday to life in prison without possibility of parole. The judge in that sentencing said the younger Mr. Gray understood the horror of what you were going to do, but he also acknowledged that Colt Gray had been failed by adults in his life, his father chief among them. During his trial, the elder Mr. Gray had tried to convince jurors that his son's intentions seemed clear only now, with the benefit of hindsight. Testifying in his own defense, he portrayed himself as ill-equipped to handle his son's cascading behavioral problems. Giving him an AR-15 style rifle as a Christmas gift was, in his telling, a misguided attempt to connect with his son and pull him away from the internet and video games. "No parent is trained to look at his own child and see a mass shooter," Brian Hobbs, Mr. Gray's lawyer, said in the sentencing hearing on Thursday. But prosecutors said the shooting at Appalachia High School on September 4, 2024, had followed a litany of warnings in a childhood punctuated by upheaval, including repeatedly moving homes and changing schools, his mother's addiction struggles, and conflict between his parents. In his bedroom, Colt Gray had created a shrine to the teenager convicted of killing 17 people in Parkland, Florida in 2018, with photographs and news clippings. Sheriff's deputies visited the Gray family home to investigate an online threat of a school shooting traced to their address. And the boy's behavior worsened, with violent outbursts and anxiety-driven meltdowns and statements to relatives about voices in his head. His parents discussed and researched possible treatment options, but never followed through, prosecutors said. Instead, they gave him antidepressants prescribed to his mother. Brianna Schmiermorn, the mother of Mason Schmiermorn, a 14-year-old killed in the shooting, acknowledged the challenges of parenting, the inevitable situations one feels unprepared for. But this was not the situation with the elder Mr. Gray. "He wasn't left guessing," Ms. Schmiermorn said in court on Thursday as she gave her victim impact statement. "He knew his son was in crisis," she added, pausing as her voice broke. "Instead of acting, he chose to look away. Instead of intervening, he chose inaction. Instead of protecting his son from himself and protecting the community
from the danger he posed, he armed him. The case arose as gun violence prevention advocates and others have contended the blame for such shootings does not always end with the perpetrator. Yet the pursuit of broader accountability has often ended in frustration. Vast federal protections shield gun companies from most litigation. Efforts to prosecute law enforcement officers for flawed responses, like after-school shootings in Parkland and Uvalde, Texas, were unsuccessful. The activism of victims' families and survivors has yielded little in the way of restrictions on gun access. That is all the time we have for today. I'm Bruce, and I thank you for listening to the Talking Information Center.

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The 31st of July, 2026, read by Steve Hoff. The top news today comes from the Middle East. Hamas agrees to Trump's plan to disarm in Gaza. The Hamas official tells the BBC, with Israel yet to comment. Here's the summary. U.S. President Donald Trump says an agreement has been reached for the, quote, complete disarmament of Hamas in Gaza. In a statement, Hamas says the handover of its heavy weapons depends on Israel ending, quote, all forms of aggression and withdrawing from Gaza. Israel has yet to comment. U.S. officials say Trump will be, quote, very disappointed if Israel does not withdraw as part of the agreement. Announcing the agreement late on Thursday, Trump said it was, quote, a critical step towards Gaza finally being governed by a new Palestinian government. The second phase of the U.S.-brokered Gaza ceasefire plan released last October includes the disarmament of Hamas. In a related article, if Hamas' disarmament plan holds, it could mark first credible step towards ending Gaza war. After months of marathon talks, Hamas has, for the first time, accepted a framework of the Board of Peace's plan to completely disarm in Gaza. The plan provides for the inventorying and storage of its remaining heavy weapons under Palestinian supervision, potentially removing the most significant obstacle to advancing the Trump-backed peace initiative for Gaza. The move comes soon after Hamas concluded leadership elections that brought Gaza-based leader Khalil al-Hayya to the head of the movement. Palestinian officials involved in the talks believe the new leadership was prepared to take what they described as the most consequential political decision in Hamas's history, driven by the devastating humanitarian conditions facing more than 2 million Palestinians in Gaza. A senior Hamas official and member of the movement's negotiating team told the BBC that the talks were, quote, long and extremely difficult, with Hamas insisting on the wording, quote, inventorying and storing weapons under Palestinian oversight rather than handing them over to Israel. It remains too early to judge whether the agreement will be fully implemented or whether all parties will honor their commitments. But if it holds, it could mark the first credible step towards ending a war that has lasted for nearly 3 years and opening the way for a broader political process. The second article comes from Africa. About 60,000 migrants arrive in Ceuta in 24 hours, the Spanish territory leader says. About 60,000 migrants have crossed into Spain's North Africa territory of Ceuta from Morocco in the last 24 hours, Ceuta's president said, adding that at least 34 others died during the crossing. The influx comes after Spain's Supreme Court ruled that migrants stopped at sea while trying to reach Ceuta or Melida, another Spanish exclave, cannot be summarily returned to Morocco.

Good morning. This is Carol. This is Carol Morrow. I'll be reading to you from this morning's Quad City Times for today, Friday, July 31st. First, here's the weather forecast. Today, showers and possibly a thunderstorm before 1 p.m. Then showers and thunderstorms likely between 1 p.m. and 3 p.m. Then showers and possibly a thunderstorm after 3 p.m. High near 76. Southeast wind 10 to 15 miles per hour with gusts as high as 30 miles per hour. Chance of precipitation is 90%. New rainfall amounts between 1 and 2 inches possible. Tonight, showers and possibly a thunderstorm. Low around 66. Southeast wind 5 to 10 miles per hour, becoming northeast after midnight. Winds could gust as high as 25 miles per hour. Chance of precipitation is 100%. New rainfall amounts between 1 and 2 inches possible. Saturday, showers and thunderstorms, mainly before 4 p.m., high near 75. North wind around 15 miles per hour, with gusts as high as 30 miles per hour. Chance of precipitation is 90%. New rainfall amounts between a quarter and half of an inch possible. Saturday night, a 10% chance of showers.

North wind 10 to 15 miles per hour, with gusts as high as 25 miles per hour. Sunday mostly sunny with a high near 79. Sunday night mostly clear with a low around 62. Monday sunny with a high near 82. Monday night clear with a low around 64. Tuesday sunny with a high near 84. Tuesday night mostly clear with a low around 67. Wednesday mostly sunny with a high near 82. Wednesday night a 30% chance of showers, partly cloudy with a low around 67. Thursday mostly sunny with a high near 83. Time is 8:02. This first article from the front page of this morning's Quad City Times is by Sarah Watson. Volunteers likely to dwindle. The Eldridge Volunteer Fire Department, Fire Company, has warned the city that after October 1st, many volunteers are likely to depart if the city moves forward with absorbing fire services. The Eldridge City Council voted 5-0 on July 20th to transition to a city-managed fire department. The council is expected to vote Monday on a formal ordinance establishing a city fire department. Negotiations have been ongoing for years over how the growing city, now with a population approaching 7,000, should change to keep up with the increasing number of emergency, medical, and fire calls its all-volunteer department responds to. In recent months, the nonprofit volunteer fire company's leaders told city council members they were burnt out by lengthy negotiations and that trust with city leadership had eroded among its membership. Fire leaders proposed their own budget starting at $766,000 for the first year and said the department's membership has voted in June to remain independent of the city. On July 20th, the City Council effectively rejected that proposal. Several council members expressed their belief that a city-run department with a volunteer corps would be the best way to continue fire and EMS services in Eldridge while ensuring close oversight of taxpayer dollars. The decision has caused frustration among volunteer department members. I'm definitely disappointed, Eldridge Fire Department volunteer Andrew Doyle said July 22nd. Doyle questioned whether the city had a budget or plan to provide fire services on its own. He said he's not confident members of the council really knew what they were voting for on July 20th because they continued to talk back and forth, trying to clarify the motion after it was made. The city unanimously voted forward with a plan that doesn't really seem to exist, Doyle said. Eldridge Mayor Scott Campbell wrote in a message Saturday that the city had already budgeted $364,000 for fire protection in fiscal year 2027, plus $120,000 in capital improvements before negotiations unraveled. Moving forward, Campbell said there needs to be conversations with the fire department and that he's personally reached out via email to department leadership and sent individual letters to firefighters asking to sit down for a conversation. What happens after that depends on the outcome of that meeting, if they will even meet, Campbell said. We have been led to believe that they will continue serving the community until October 1st, but after that, we may only have a handful of volunteers to work with. In the meantime, Campbell said the city has reached out to ensure it has mutual aid agreements in place with Davenport and Medic EMS of Scott County. Considering all the factors, and some of them are unknowns, it's nearly impossible to predict what kind of budget amendment we would need to make in the future, Campbell said. We do believe that if all the volunteers would stay, the city would be able to operate on $364,000 plus $120,000 in capital we have set aside. Doyle said he's not confident there's going to be much of a volunteer base left to serve the city after October 1st because of lingering frustration with the city. As for Doyle, he said he intends to stay on until October 1st and then depart. There's a lot of reasons, Doyle said. Trust is the biggest one. When you ask people to go into dangerous situations, you have to trust the people that are next to you, but you have to trust the people that are above you, that if something were to go wrong, that a supervising body is going to have your back or take care of your family. That trust has been completely eroded over the course of these conversations.

Doyle said he's fully committed to answering calls until that date, but that he can't take more time away from his family than he already does. I've already asked my family for too much as it is, and I can't ask them for even more sacrifice to make up for the city's shortfalls, Doyle said. The length of negotiations and public comments by elected officials about the fire department all compounded to sour its volunteers on working with the city, Doyle said. I think the public got at least a glimpse of the tone of conversation on how these things have been going over the course of the last 13-14 months, Doyle said. You could hear it in the audience reaction, as certain points were being belabored that really had no consequence on the conversation. During the July 20th meeting, Assistant City Administrator Jeff Martins laid out a timeline of negotiations, pointed to the fire department receiving a $721,000 SAFER grant for volunteer recruitment that paid the volunteer chief $50,000 a year, and noted that other fire departments with paid staff run on smaller budgets than Eldridge's without a paid fire chief. Martins concluded with, "It's my opinion, this isn't a money issue, this is more of a management issue." Doyle took issue with Martins' assertions and said fire department leaders could have addressed or clarified the comments and concerns during a previous meeting when department leaders participated. Doyle said the SAFER grant doesn't allow spending on infrastructure improvements, and building out the second floor of the fire station into living quarters is the biggest improvement that the department proposed to recruit more volunteers. For him to represent that the reason we're struggling with recruitment is because we're mismanaging the SAFER grant is just flat out untrue, Doyle said. The Eldridge Fire Department responds to among the most emergency calls of any volunteer department in the state, Doyle said. The fire department responded to 350 calls for service in the first 6 months of 2026, according to numbers provided by the department. That's not a list you want to be on top of, Doyle said. Doyle said other departments Martins referred to, such as LeClaire, which has a $541,000 budget, or Nevada, don't have the same capital expenses Eldridge programmed into its budget, and don't go on as many calls as Eldridge. Without enough volunteers, Doyle posited that the city may have to turn to paid firefighters, which both fire leaders and city elected officials have acknowledged would be much more expensive. During the July 20th meeting, council members expressed a desire to retain volunteers because the city couldn't afford a fully paid department. And that very well may be their alternative right now, Doyle said, and I think they're going to have a lot of explaining to do when it comes to justifying that expense, because again and again we outlined we had a plan, we made that case to the public, too, we tried to be as transparent as possible. I don't know what else we could really do or what stronger case we could make. 13 witnesses approved to testify. This is by Tom Lowy. A judge ruled Trudy Appleby's father and 12 other witnesses can testify in the trial of the man accused of abducting and strangling her in 1996. During a motion hearing Wednesday inside Henry County's old courthouse, Judge Norma Kozlarik laid out her 104-page written ruling that will allow 13 witnesses to testify in the state's case against Jameson Fisher. Kozlarik denied the testimony of 4 other witnesses whom prosecutors had requested be allowed to testify. Trudy was 11 years old when she disappeared from her home in Moline on August 21, 1996. Her body has never been recovered. Fisher, 50, who Moline police believe was the last person alive with knowledge of what happened to Trudy, was indicted for her murder in August of 2025. Fisher is charged with 3 counts of first-degree murder and 1 count of concealment of a homicidal death. Henry County State's Attorney Catherine Runty said the charges allege Fisher strangled Trudy and then hid her death. The prosecution team alleges Fisher took Trudy because her father, Dennis Appleby, owed a drug debt.
According to Kozlarich's ruling, Appleby can offer testimony on how he allegedly purchased methamphetamine from Fisher and that Fisher was in his home before Trudy disappeared in 1996. Kozlarich made it clear that Dennis Appleby could not speculate on how Fisher may have been connected to Trudy's disappearance, stating that he could not take the witness stand and express any thoughts, feelings, or speculation about what happened to Trudy. Kozlarich also placed restrictions on what all the witnesses could say about Fisher's past, his involvement with drugs, and allegations of domestic abuse. The 13 witnesses Kozlarich ruled Henry County State's Attorney Catherine Runty and Special Assistant State's Attorney David Robinson can call in Fisher's trial are 1. Dennis Appleby told investigators that Fisher sold him meth in 1996 and had been in the house where he lived with Trudy. 2. Rory Bruno Sr. claims he drove Fisher to different drug sales in 1996 and witnessed Fisher selling drugs to Appleby. 3. David Rieger. Testimony is limited to his interactions with Fisher, and he cannot talk about selling drugs with Fisher. 4. Tiffany Fuller. Was Fisher's girlfriend in 1996 and alleges Fisher told her that he abducted Trudy because of a drug debt. She also claims Fisher told her that he killed Trudy near the train bridge near Kershaw Trailer Park. 5. Mandy West claims she saw Fisher carrying the lifeless body of little girl around the time of Trudy's abduction. 6. Rodney Fouch claims Fisher first told him he took a little girl over a drug debt. Fouch told investigators that in 2019, Fisher confessed that the little girl was Trudy. 7. Doris Harden said that in 2017, she heard Fisher bragging about killing Trudy. 8. Jodell Bunting told investigators that in the early 2000s, Fisher told her no one will ever find Trudy's body. 9. William Billy Smith, Jr. said he introduced Appleby to Fisher in 1996. Smith, Jr. is the son of William Ed Smith, who was named a person of interest in Trudy's disappearance. William Ed Smith died in 2014. 10. Destiny Hopwood, Fisher's girlfriend at the time of his arrest in August 2025. Claimed Fisher acted strangely in the days before his arrest. Her testimony in the motion states Fisher tried to get a woman to say she was Trudy. Hopwood recanted all of her testimony in an interview with the Quad City Times. 11. Nick Beauchamp claimed Fisher told him that he killed Trudy and no one would ever find her. 12. Justin Adams told investigators that Fisher once threatened him, saying that he would do to him what I did to Trudy. 13. Steve Massingarb claims he saw Jamie Fisher and 2 other men with Trudy on the train bridge near Kershaw Trailer Park. Massingarb will not be allowed to testify that the men were sexually abusing Trudy. The 4 witnesses whom Kozlarich ruled will not be allowed to testify. 1. Special Agent Gerald Carnes, a now-retired FBI agent. Carnes said Billy Smith, Jr. told him of the relationship between Dennis Appleby and Fisher. 2. Ron O'Haver claims he sold drugs with Fisher, and Fisher once took a dog and held it until the dog's owner paid back a drug debt. 3. Martin Hernandez claimed he sold drugs with Fisher in 1996. 4. Emily Hintz said she used and sold drugs with Fisher and her boyfriend, Martin Hernandez, in 1996. Here's an article by Nina Baker, Not Your Usual Pretzel. In my world, frugality is king. A penny saved is a pound of cash, later in life, once thrown in the stock market. But every so often I swipe my card to have a memorable afternoon at a memorable restaurant. In those moments I choose Brew. The small restaurant in the village of East Davenport sells my guiltiest pleasure in the Quad Cities, the jumbo pretzel with beer cheese. Sometimes you gotta spare a little dough for a little dough.
Tracy Cameron, general manager of Brew, said she does not know any other Quad Cities restaurant serving a pretzel like Brew's, and customers know it. It's a definite signature item for us, she said. The foot-tall pretzel hangs on a metal hook attached to a wooden board with three sauces, spicy mustard, cranberry mustard, and beer cheese. Cameron said Brew began selling the dish as soon as her team bought the restaurant about 8 years ago. The prior owners had opened Brew in 2014 and listed the venue for sale in 2017. Brew buys its pretzel dough from Mama Basso Pizza. The company operated a restaurant from the 1950s to the 1980s before switching to making frozen pizzas and dough goods at a Rock Island factory. Mama Basso Pizza staff let the pizza dough proof overnight to build the shape and flavor. I can only imagine they do the same with the pretzel dough. The pretzel exterior has the right amount of oil and salt to avoid the greasiness often associated with big pretzels. The light dough offers the perfect conduit for sauces that demand multiple tastings for their complexity. The cranberry mustard is fruity, salty, and slightly sweet. The beer cheese is warm and thick, but not overwhelming in its cheesiness. The spicy mustard is tangy, lightly salty, and addictive. The secret I have gleaned from my three visits thus far is to mix the spicy mustard and the beer cheese for an even more addictive taste. The chefs make the sauces in-house. The mustards are used on other sandwiches, but the beer cheese is exclusive to the pretzel and the restaurant's cheesy BLT flatbread. Cheesy BLT flatbread. The pretzel is perfect for sharing, ideally among just two people. Too many people at the table and everyone will get greedy. Every time, the delicious pretzel nearly disappears before I realize it and I'm left with one remaining bite in my hand. Customers can accompany their pretzel with one of Brew's flatbreads, sandwiches, and salads. The restaurant sells an array of craft beers and wines. Two people can have a full meal with one pretzel and split one sandwich or flatbread. The pretzel tastes best in summer. Brew has a quaint outdoor section at the corner off East 11th Street and Jersey Ridge Road. Umbrellas shade visitors from the grueling sun, but the weather stays warm. The dimly lit restaurant has a small bar and a few high tables inside for those who prefer a winter visit. Item, jumbo pretzel with beer cheese. 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Location, 1104 Jersey Ridge Road. Hours, 11 a.m. to 9 p.m. Monday through Thursday, 11 a.m. to 10 p.m. Friday, 8 a.m. to 10 p.m. Saturday, and 8 a.m. to 9 p.m. Sunday. Sculptor earns fellowship. This is by Nina Baker. Without knowing his name, Quad Cities residents might know Tommy Reefy from his large aluminum sculpture at the center of Rock Island's Arts Alley. The 8-foot-tall work has two identical extensions spanning from the center, leading some people to call it the butterfly. Reefy sculpted the work in 2014 while a student at the University of Northern Iowa. The Davenport artist said the work, which is exploratory and does not actually represent a butterfly, was an early springboard for his career. He has now sculpted public art for cities in Iowa, Kansas, and Minnesota. His work has appeared in group exhibitions around the Midwest. In June, the Iowa Arts Council named Reefy one of five Iowa Artist Fellows. Fellows receive $10,000 to support the development of their art and enhance their capacity for creative work. The Council, a division of the Iowa Economic Development Authority, awards fellowships to professional artists committed to pursuing art in Iowa. The award also went to Charles Borowitz of Des Moines, Judy Bales of Fairfield, Lovar Kidd of Cedar Rapids, and Shelby Prindeville of Sioux City. Reefy, 35, said he will use the funds to develop his studio and acquire foundry equipment to cast his work in bronze. The foundry and his other improvements, like building another furnace, will improve quality and fix recurring problems that arise with his current setup.
Reefy was born and raised in Davenport. As a child, he liked working with his hands and building things in the woods in his backyard. He was an apprentice with Quad City Arts Metro Arts Youth Apprenticeship Program. His first art show was at the Festival of Trees. He graduated from Assumption High School in 2009. Reefy went to college for graphic design, but switched to the University of Northern Iowa's sculpture program, which focuses on public art. When he sculpted, he felt like he could achieve a level of artistry he could not access on the two-dimensional plane. Work became challenging yet fulfilling when he went beyond the X and Y axes and added the Z axis. "Once you go Z, everything just opens up," Reefy said. After graduating, he stayed in Cedar Falls briefly before moving to pursue a Master of Fine Arts in Sculpture at Washington University in St. Louis. After he developed his art practice over 4 years working in Milwaukee. He returned to Davenport during the COVID-19 pandemic. He works out of a garage studio at his brick home, which he shares with his wife, 6-year-old, 4-year-old, and 3-year-old. Reefy begins a project by drawing in a sketchbook. He then experiments with malleable items like fabrics he can easily pitch and expand into different forms. He then uses computer software to create models with precision. Reefy said he often finishes an idea but then must change the piece because the welding or mechanical requirements do not allow the sculpture to work in practice. He works with plaster, wood, and stainless steel. Reefy said his sculptures lack a practical function and might elude rationality, but his work does function in space, he said, composed of lines, surfaces, and volumes. An artist can create anything out of those parameters. Reefy wants his work to reach equilibrium. Are there any extra lines in there? Are there any extra volumes? Are there extra forms? Is everyone doing its own purpose, or are there things that just aren't working, he said. He also considers how the composition relates to the work's goal. Soft curves exude something different than hard lines, he said. For public art, he seeks to ensure the sculptor aligns with the environment surrounding the work. Reefy referenced the historical shift from traditional sculptural bases toward sculptures with no bases, putting the viewer and artwork on the same plane. Now, sculptors create work that feels more approachable. Like with the Rock Island sculpture, kids touch and climb on them. People can walk through them. Sculptures appear less as distant monuments and more as objects that enter the viewer's life. Key to Reefy's method is entering a state of play, which he described as a serious form of artistic inquiry where he seeks to unravel ideas and discover new forms. Reefy said when his young children play, the practice is not just play to them, it is real work. They express and reflect the world they inhabit. For Reefy, one must be cognizant enough to develop a new thought, but avoid rigidly overthinking the process. He does not use the term wittily or as a joke. That sensibility is really the driving force that is important to me. It's an authentic sensibility, Reefy said. Here's an article by Nina Baker. Tour Scott County's largest remnant prairie. The Iowa Prairie Network will host a tour of Scott County's largest remnant prairie at Davenport's Fairmount Cemetery and Crematory on Saturday. A remnant prairie is original grassland that has not been plowed or reconstructed and retains its pre-settlement character. Volunteers have worked to preserve the 2.7 acres of grassland at Fairmount Cemetery for years. Brian Ritter, executive director of Nahant Marsh and president of Friends of Fairmount Cemetery Prairie, will lead the tour from 10 a.m. to noon. He will speak on the prairie's management, upcoming projects, and the plants in bloom, according to the Iowa Prairie Network event post. The post does not list if the tour has a fee. Visitors can park on the uphill road shoulder near the mausoleum or crematorium. Visitors should dress for tall grass and heat. The prairie is located at 3902 Rockingham Road. The Iowa Prairie Network, based in Iowa City, holds similar events around the state.
Woman charged with battering corrections officer. This is by Thomas Geyer. An Aurora, Illinois woman who is being held in the Henry County Jail while awaiting trial on two felony charges is now facing new felony charges after she allegedly battered a corrections officer. The Henry County Sheriff's Office said news release that shortly after midnight on Monday, Asuncion H. Neal, 38, repeatedly refused to return to her cell for lockdown. Corrections officers made repeated attempts to get Neal to voluntarily comply with the orders to return to her cell. However, as corrections officers attempted to escort her safely to her cell, she struck one of the corrections officers in the face and continued to resist other officers. Neal is now charged in Henry County Circuit Court with one count of aggravated battery to a peace officer, a Class II felony under Illinois law that carries a prison sentence of 3 to 7 years, and obstructing a peace officer, a Class A misdemeanor that carries a jail sentence of up to 364 days. During a first appearance on the charges Monday in Circuit Court, Associate Judge Matthew Durbin scheduled a preliminary hearing in the case for August 10th. Neal already is awaiting trial in two felony cases in Henry County Circuit Court. She is charged in a case dating back to October 2024 with Class II felony possession of a stolen motor vehicle, Class III felony aggravated assault while operating a motor vehicle, and Class IV felony aggravated fleeing. She also is facing a Class A misdemeanor charge of driving on a revoked license, along with four traffic violations in that case. In a felony case initiated in June of 2025, Neal is facing two counts of Class II felony aggravated battery to a peace officer. According to Henry County Circuit Court electronic records, Neal has continuously refused to appear in court for her hearings and has often been disruptive while in the hearings. I'll take a short break and then continue reading from this morning's Quad City Times in just a couple of minutes.

Continuing now with an article from the culture page of this morning's Quad City Times. This is Shane Brown's Viewpoint column. It's titled, Tooth Pull Was the Least Traumatic Part of My Day. Whoever decreed that preparation is a virtue is a lying liar pants. Preparation is a scam. We're taught from an early age that responsible adults plan ahead. They leave plenty of time. They anticipate problems and have a backup plan. This is all terrible advice. I tried all of the above last Wednesday, and by lunchtime I was bleeding from the mouth, locked out of my computer, and crawling around my kitchen floor, looking for microscopic pieces of technology whilst making noises normally associated with Frankenstein's monster. So yeah, big morning. Last week, I told you about my lifelong inability to approach medical procedures like a rational human being. The immediate problem was a cracked tooth that needed to come out, an event I anticipated with roughly the same enthusiasm I bring to filing taxes, calling my insurance company, and or being eaten alive by wolves. But I was prepared. I got up early. Everything was under control. Then my trusty, reliable car had no idea who I was. I didn't recognize my key fob, which is problematic because it's my only functioning key. I accidentally ran the backup through the washing machine more than a decade ago because apparently I've been preparing for this column since the Obama administration. I envisioned tow trucks, dealerships, and financial ruin before angrily punching the key fob a few times. The door's unlocked. I don't know if this is an approved Hyundai repair procedure, but I had a tooth aching for extraction, so I filed the key situation under future problem and left. The tooth pull was probably the least traumatic part of my day. Big ups to my dentist who evicted my unruly tenant quickly and made having part of my skull forcibly removed about as pleasant as torture can reasonably be. I headed home with a numb face, a mouthful of gauze, and one item on my agenda, do absolutely nothing. 45 minutes later, work called. A client needed a last-minute weekend ad, and naturally it was one of those weirdly specific things only I know how to do. No problem. Responsible Shane had brought his laptop home. Look at me, adulting. Unfortunately, my remote access had been disabled because I hadn't worked from home recently, a perfectly reasonable security measure on an absolutely unreasonable day. I submitted a help desk ticket, but the deadline wasn't interested in its fascinating journey through the support queue. Fine, I'd drive to the office and sneak in before anyone noticed I was drooling blood like an unkempt vampire. Honestly, I've looked worse. But first, the key fob. Again, please note the responsibility. I found a YouTube video featuring my exact key. Friendly YouTube guy removed the emergency key, inserted a screwdriver into a slot, and gave it a gentle quarter turn. Pop. Easy peasy. I did exactly the same thing. My key fob exploded. 18 pieces of top Hyundai technology achieved flight. Springs flew, shrapnel ricocheted around the kitchen. The dying battery remains missing, presumably having fled the scene to live out its final days under my refrigerator under an assumed name. I dropped to the floor, trying to find everything. I wanted to scream obscenities, but through the gauze, all I could manage was Then I did what any responsible adult would do. I called Dad. Refugal, I said. I'm on my way, he replied. Instead of feeling relieved, I got mad at myself. I'm a grown adult, I have a career, a house, and a 401k. Surely I don't need my 80-year-old father driving an hour because I've been defeated by a plastic rectangle. Then I remembered the backup. Maybe I could use its dead husk to Frankenshane together one functioning key. This was an idea. I didn't say it was a good one. I inserted the screwdriver, I gently twisted, the second key exploded too. This one had better aim. Roughly 20% of its internal organs went directly into the garbage disposal, presumably beginning a magical journey through the septic wonderland of Rock Island. I was now the proud owner of one immobile car and 1.6 key fobs worth of parts.
That's when I quit and retreated to the couch to contemplate my failures as a man. Eventually, I called the office and walked a coworker through booking the ad. The only action verb in my communicable vocabulary was vogel, but somehow we made deadline. I had successfully done my job without a functioning computer, car key, or mouth. Then Dad arrived. I showed him the wreckage. He did not scream, cry, or call his father, which already put him well ahead of me. An hour later, he handed me two functioning key fobs. I don't know how he does it. I had started the morning with one working key, destroyed it, and fed part of its backup to the garbage disposal. Dad somehow turned this into a net gain. He headed home right about the time the Novocaine wore off. Smart man. By day's end, the ad made deadline that my car started and the troublesome tooth was gone. Up one key, down one tooth. I'll take it. Did I learn anything? Preparation is important. Plan ahead. Have a backup. Be responsible. But sometimes you can do all that and still end up bleeding from the mouth while pieces of your car key do the backstroke through the municipal sewer system. When that happens, you need a backup plan for your backup plan. Mine is named Dad. Turning to the business page of this morning's Quad City Times, this is by Gretchen Teske. Deere gives update on UAW contract, rejects union counteroffer. John Deere and workers in the United Auto Workers Union are still looking for an agreement. In an email sent Thursday afternoon, Deere officials reiterated the company proposed a 2-year contract extension to the UAW earlier this month. The extension offered increased wages, benefits, and protections while helping Deere support its customers and focus on the long-term health of the business, according to the statement. Deere made clear that it was not looking to engage in early negotiations. Despite that, the UAW made a counteroffer that significantly exceeds our proposal by roughly $500 million, the statement read. That counteroffer is contrary to Deere's goal of providing continuity and certainty for our employees while equipment demand is down and the market outlook remains uncertain. Deere said it stayed firm on its original offer. The current contract is set to expire in fall 2027, with the proposed extension going through 2029. With agricultural equipment demand down and the outlook uncertain, Deere has proposed an extension now to provide greater continuity and certainty for employees, the business, and its customers, officials said in a statement. A vote on the current offer is set for August 23rd, and Deere is encouraging the union to proceed with that vote. Our focus remains on improving our products and transforming how we work for our customers in a highly competitive environment. Our offer supports our employees, maintains reliability for our customers, and strengthens the communities where we live and work, Deere's statement read. Also from this morning's business page, pop culture retail chain Box Lunch, opening this weekend at North Park Mall. 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
We are excited to welcome Box Lunch to North Park Mall. Sean Ferguson, marketing manager for North Park Mall, said in a news release, "Its distinctive mix of pop culture merchandise will be a great addition to our retail lineup and offer another fun shopping experience for our guests." Box Lunch also has a partnership with Feeding America, where for every $10 spent in store or online, Box Lunch provides a meal through Feeding America's network of food banks. Operation hours will be 10 a.m. to 8 p.m. Monday through Saturday and noon to 6 p.m. Sunday. Returning to the front section of this morning's Quad City Times. This article is by Haley Peck. Dems add 4 new target races in QC. The Democratic Legislative Campaign Committee has announced 15 races in Iowa it's targeting, including some races in the Quad Cities. The DLCC is a national group that works to elect Democrats to the state legislature. The group is working with the Iowa House and Senate Democratic caucuses and the candidates in target races to help provide support and resources for data, research, polling, paid communication, and direct voter contact. Democrats are hoping to break Republicans' supermajority in the Iowa House. 4 of the target candidates are in the Quad Cities area: Andrew Fitzgerald, Dan Gosa, Nikhil Wagley, and Mike Zimmer. Fitzgerald is running in Iowa House District 98, which includes western Davenport, Buffalo, and surrounding rural areas. He is facing Nathan Ramker in November. The two will compete for an open seat after Democratic incumbent Monica Kurth chose not to run for re-election. Kurth beat Ramker in 2024 by only 45 votes. Fitzgerald has centered his campaign on the working class, highlighting topics like education, human rights, housing, and affordability. Wagley is hoping to upset an incumbent in his bid for a seat in the Iowa Senate, representing District 47, which includes Bettendorf, Eldridge, LeClaire, and part of Davenport. The seat is currently held by Republican Scott Webster, who is running for re-election in November. Webster was elected to the seat in 2022. Meanwhile, both Goza and Zimmer are looking to hold on to their legislative seats come November. Daniel Gosa represents Iowa House District 81, which covers most of northwest Davenport. He was elected in 2024 after running unopposed. Gosa centers his campaign on listening to constituents, strengthening local partnerships, and keeping Iowa a great place. Gosa will face off against Republican candidate Dylan Fillion in November. Mike Zimmer is also hoping to be re-elected to his seat in the Iowa Senate. Zimmer represents Iowa Senate District 35, which encompasses parts of Scott, Jackson, and Clinton counties, including the cities of Clinton, Comanche, DeWitt, Maquoketa, and Princeton. Zimmer won the seat in January 2025 in a special election, flipping the district blue. The seat is previously held by Republican Chris Kornauer, who was chosen to lieutenant governor. Zimmer will face off against Republican candidate Joe Stutting. "Iowans deserve legislators who believe that government should be used to better lives, not to strip the people of their rights. The tide is turning in the Hawkeye State," Heather Williams, president of the Democratic Legislative Campaign Committee, said in a release. Last year, the DLCC helped Iowa Democrats flip 2 seats in special elections to break the Senate supermajority, and now we're coming for the House. The full list of the DLCC's newest additions to target races is Sean Olerundamy, House District 1, Tom Walton, House District 28, Heather Sievers, House District 40, Molly Buck, House District 41, Amy Tagliarina, Rini, House District 42, Jill Alish, House District 43, Mandy Newton Rosenau, House District 46, Mike Tupper, House District 52, Jacob Welper, House District 59, Matt Robinson, House District 72, Dan Gosa, House District 81, Andrew Fitzgerald, House District 98, Jennifer Kirkman, House District 99, Tom Week,
Senate District 41, Nikhil Wagley, Senate District 47. Zimmer, Caitlin Dre in Senate District 1, and Heather Mattson in Senate District 21 were all named target races earlier this year. Turning now to articles from the sports section of this morning's Quad City Times. This is by Tom Johnston. Storm to host 9 of 11 teams this season. Quad City Storm fans will once again get a full dose of Peoria and Evansville this upcoming season. SPHL officials dropped the 2026-27 league schedule on Thursday, filling in the dates that were announced earlier this month. To no one's surprise, the Storm will see plenty of their two geographic rivals again this season, facing the Peoria Rivermen 14 times and the two-time defending President's Cup champ Evansville Thunderbolts a dozen times. Peoria visits Vibrant Arena for 8 games during the expanded 30-game home slate, and Evansville comes to town 6 times, accounting for nearly half of the team's home dates. That chunk of the schedule didn't surprise Brian Rothenberger. In previous conversations, he admitted that geography and economics will always play a huge part in scheduling and force the large number of games between the three. Evansville and Peoria play 11 times during the regular season. QC fans will get to see 9 of the other 11 teams in action at the downtown Moline facility. Only Fayetteville and Pensacola do not travel to the Quad Cities. The Storm, who do not play Pensacola at all during the regular season, also do not visit PD, one of the league's 2 newcomers, along with the Athens Rock Lobsters. QC plays Athens 5 times, and Evansville, which faces all 11 other teams, plays the Lobsters just once. The Storm open the season at home versus Peoria on Saturday, October 17th. That is part of a home-heavy early part of the season that features 10 of their first 11 games of the season at home. In that stretch, QC entertains PD 3 times and 2 games against Roanoke, Evansville, and Knoxville. Then, after hosting Peoria on Wednesday, November 25th, QC's next 8 games are on the road. The Storm's next 7 games from December 18th through January 2nd are at home with Athens, Peoria, and Birmingham, making visits over 3 weekends. Bailey, Finding Voice as Leader. This is by Scott Ritchie, Chicago. Different media responsibilities kept the 3 players representing Illinois at Big Ten Football Media Days occupied almost all day on Tuesday. Toward the end of their schedule was an appearance on Big Ten Network with studio host Rick Pizzo. New quarterback Caden Hauser certainly fielded several questions from Pizzo. So did senior cornerback Juice Clark, but Matthew Bailey was the focal point. Both Hauser and Clark often deferred to the veteran safety, who cut an imposing image in a black suit, black shirt, and black tie with an orange Illinois helmet pin adorning his right lapel. Bailey was quick with an insightful answer and a smile on the live TV hit. Bailey's comfort level was reflective of the role he's assumed on this Illinois team. Part push from the coaching staff, part self-reflection from the fifth-year player out of Moline, with 39 games of experience under his belt about what his team needed this fall. Bailey understood the Illinois coaching staff wanted him to evolve as a leader heading into the 2026 season and take on more of a primary vocal role. He heard it from strength and conditioning coach Tank Wright during summer workouts and in his conversations with Illinois coach Brett Bielema. But Bailey didn't really need the prompting. He understood there was a void in the team, the time where he could operate under the radar as more of a low-key, lead-by-example player had passed. Year 5 in Champaign and status as one of the key returning players on either side of the ball meant more was expected of Bailey this season as a leader. Bailey's Tuesday afternoon appearance on BTN from Chicago was simply the first glimpse.
Before, there wasn't necessarily a need for it, Bailey said. Guys had already stepped up. This year it was much more needed, and I noticed that. I felt that responsibility on my heart. So as much as it was emphasized by the coaches, I also intrinsically had to step up and knew I had to grow as a player and as a person to be able to speak vocally, speak in front of the team, and speak in front of the defense of what my expectation is for the team. Being held out of spring practices as he recovered from off-season surgery on his right shoulder made his shift in leadership more complicated. The 6'2", 225-pound safety wasn't on the field in the middle of the action, but it was a rare occasion he wasn't pulling a younger teammate aside on the sideline to help explain a concept they were both learning at the same time in new defensive coordinator Bobby Houck's system. Summer workouts provided more of an opportunity for Bailey to work on his leadership skills in the run-up to training camp, which opens Monday, ahead of Illinois' September 3rd season opener against UAB. He's definitely been talking more, especially when we had our team runs in the summer, Clark said. When it's not what the standard is supposed to be, he gets in the middle, talks to us, and gives us motivation. It's up to us to get where he is. The move from leading by example to stepping up in front of the defense, or even the entire team, and vocalizing expectations or holding his teammates accountable didn't exactly come to Bailey naturally. Bielema never thought it would. The Illinois coach understands who Bailey is as a person, understands he's more on the quiet side, and he still emphasized why taking on that expanded leadership mantle was important. Doing so would help Bailey take the next step as a player with real NFL aspirations and benefit the Illini at the same time. I shared with him, "Listen, bro, it's time for you to start talking," Bielema said. "You've been here a couple years. You know what's going on. You know what's being said. You've got a great rapport with the players." He had a really good example in former Illinois safety Sidney Brown. "That's what I've pressed him on the last year or two. Now you have to be the example. People should be doing what you do. I think his leadership has stepped up over the last year. I don't have to demand it because he demands it out of himself." Bailey doesn't shy away from the fact that finding his voice wasn't easy. Standing up in front of the team, demanding a certain level of effort and commitment wasn't easy. "Not everybody wants to hear it," he said. "It's taking that and understanding that even though not everybody wants to hear it, they know deep down that what I'm saying is real. I think what influences me or what speaks to me the most is when guys come up to me after I've spoken or said something and they say, 'Hey, what you said is real. I appreciate you saying that.' That builds me up and allows me to grow." Here's an article by Ethan Petrick, Luttmer aiming to replace Wettjen. Chicago. A quarterback battle and the need to find new contributors along the defensive line and in the secondary dominated discussion this offseason for the Iowa football team. But the program also faces the challenge of replacing Caden Wettjen, who head coach Kirk Ferentz described as the best returner the 28-year-old head coach had ever seen. Cooper DeJean, Desmond King, and Micah Hyde were exceptional returners for Iowa. But Ferentz thinks Wettjen, a two-time Jet Award winner as the nation's top returner, was the cream of the crop. "I have never been around a guy like Wettjen," Ferentz said. "I still marvel at some of the stuff he'll do. To think that whoever we have this year is going to do what he did, and we've got good returners. We'll see where our next guy falls in, but to think it's going to be Caden Wettjen, it's not set the bar there, because I've never been around a guy more impactful any time in my career." With Wettjen off to the Pittsburgh Steelers as a fourth-round pick in the 2026 NFL Draft, the Hawkeyes need to find a way to replace his 1,538 career kick return yards, 954 career punt return yards, and his program record 6 career return touchdowns, 2 kick, 4 punt. While replacing Wettjen is easier said than done, at least one rising star for Iowa threw his hat in the ring during his time at Big Ten Media Days on Tuesday.
Fourth-year defensive back Zach Lutmer said he hopes to be the player tabbed by new special teams coordinator Chris Polizzi as Wettjen's successor. If it was up to me, I would love to get the ball in my hands and do whatever I can with it, Lutmer said. If they're willing to give me that opportunity, I'll try and do my best and help the team in whatever way I can. Returning kicks and punts is not a foreign concept to the Rock Rapids native. He handled punt return responsibilities during his time as a quarterback defensive back for Central Lyon. Lutmer returned 15 punts for 315 yards over the course of three seasons with the Lions, and he's continued to sharpen his skills since arriving in Iowa City as a three-star in the 2023 recruiting class. Since I first got here, I've been practicing catching punts every single day on the jugs at practice off foot, Lutmer said. It's been good. This off season, I have definitely been trying to focus on that a little more and see if I can help the team out if they put me back there. Both Polizzi and former special teams coordinator LeVar Woods mentioned Lutmer as a potential replacement for Wettjen. Zach Lutmer is the first one who's actually kind of had the ball in his hands more often than some other guys, so there's a comfortability there, Polizzi said in April. He's caught off the jugs, hasn't necessarily had a whole lot of game experience with it, but you trust a guy that's been in the spotlight more than from a skills standpoint. It really is a trust standpoint. At the end of every one of those transitions of the ball, from punt to punt return, kickoff to kickoff return, you want to finish the play with possession of the football, so that's first and foremost. Lutmer shone off his ability with the ball in his hands. Look no further than his interception and subsequent touchdown against Minnesota last season. Lutmer snatched the pick around the Minnesota 34-yard line, followed a convoy of blockers, and shed a tackle before trotting into the end zone. That's all the time I have for this morning, so I'll conclude the reading of the Quad City Times. This is Carol Morrow signing off and inviting you to stay tuned for the reading of the Argus Dispatch coming up next. Mm-hmm.

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0: Good morning, everyone. This is Joan, and by the sponsorship of APRIS, I'm here.
1: Democrats believe that if it passes, there would be a tacit agreement from Senate GOP colleagues to postpone Trump's demanded budget reconciliation package until after the election. Senate Majority Leader John Thune, Republican of South Dakota, said Thursday afternoon that he hopes a government funding deal comes together in time for the Senate to vote on it next week before the upper chamber leaves Washington for a 5-week August recess. There are a handful of issues.

ballot on it today. We're setting it up. We're hoping to vote next week, Thune said, referring to the continuing resolution, or CR, to fund the government through early December. I'm hoping that both sides can come together and figure the last couple of remaining issues out so we can get the government funded, he added. Some Republican senators, such as those who battled Trump last year over cuts to agencies made by the Elon Musk-led Department of Government Efficiency, or DOGE, and the administration's attempts to claw back federal appropriations through rescissions, want to use the government funding stopgap to reassert their authority over spending matters. Senate Appropriations Committee Chair Susan Collins, Republican of Maine, has led the Republican effort to rein in or halt Trump's rulemaking to give his political appointees final sign-off authority over grants appropriated by Congress, something that would significantly undercut lawmakers' power of the purse. I certainly think that the rule is deeply flawed. I wrote the first letter from a senator to the OMB to express my opposition, Collins said, referring to the Office of Management and Budget, or OMB. There's a huge group of organizations that have come out against it. Earlier this month, Collins wrote a letter to Russ Vought, the White House's budget director, and urged him to withdraw parts of the rule, arguing it would allow federal money to terminate any grant, cooperative agreement, or federal assistance at any time, and would conflict with Congress's control over the federal funding process. She warned the overhaul would likely harm small and rural communities and could result in the termination of clinical trials that leave patients without treatment. More broadly, it would disincentivize scientific researchers, she argued. Collins is facing a tough re-election fight in Maine, where her seniority on the Appropriations Committee and influence over spending decisions is an asset for constituents. Democratic negotiators say they're working on a deal with Collins and other Republicans to add language to the government funding stopgap to restrict the White House Budget Office rulemaking. We're talking about a resolution to that, said Senator Patty Murray, Democrat of Washington, the vice chair of the Senate Appropriations Committee. Murray joined Senators Gary Peters, Democrat of Michigan, Jeff Merkley, Democrat of Oregon, and Minority Leader Chuck Schumer, Democrat of New York, in writing a letter to the White House budget director demanding the proposed rule be rescinded. The proposed rule would require and empower political appointees to decide which grants do and do not get funded, explicitly directing them to not defer to expert peer review. That would have far-reaching consequences, the Democrats warned. Murray indicated that if the continuing resolution includes language to restrict Vought's effort to overhaul grant-making, Democrats are ready to fund the government into December, avoiding another protracted shutdown. As soon as Thune brings it up, she said. Several Democrats told The Hill that they hope to get the stopgap passed before the August recess, which would take another possible shutdown off the table for the fall. Other Republican senators are backing the effort to stop Trump's initiative to put political appointees in charge of releasing grants appropriated by Congress. I am hoping it goes away, Republican Senator Lisa Murkowski of Alaska said of the White House Budget Office's proposed rule to overhaul the federal grant-making process. I'll tell you, if there's one thing that has united all of my nonprofits, all of my tribal organizations, my communities, everybody is coming unglued about this, she said. Murkowski said she is drafting a letter to Vought to express the concerns from tribes in her state who oppose the rulemaking. There was no consultation at all. It was kind of a, hey, this is coming your way. That's not consultation here. There is a lot of good reason that I think they need to pull back on this, she said. When you start issuing grants based on political connections, that's not a good system here, Murkowski added. The Office of Management and Budget did not respond to a request for comment. Trump allies warn that blowing up a rulemaking intended to give the Trump administration the ability to stop grants from going to organizations it believes do not support its

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4: Hello and welcome to the Women's Hour. I'm Mary Ellen. Thank you for joining me. Beginning today with the Boston Globe. Meet the 77-year-old woman who has been keeping Sail Boston afloat for nearly four decades. By Shirley Leung. A decades-long tradition began, as so many good Boston tales do, at a Christmas party at Anthony's Pier 4. It was the late 1980s. And then Massport Executive Director Dave Davis heard rumblings about a regatta being planned for 1992 to mark the quincentenary of Christopher Columbus's voyage to America. Davis turned to Dusty Rhodes and asked if she could help Boston get in on it. It wouldn't be the first time tall ships sailed into Boston Harbor. They'd come as part of the 1976 bicentennial festivities. But this time, Rhodes, who founded the events planning business Conventures, was on her own, and the nautical world was new to her. It was perhaps by sheer will that Rhodes got that first Sail Boston off the ground in 1992, and not without a scandal and a power struggle. The Boston Globe headline at the time dubbed her the unsinkable Dusty Rhodes. She hasn't looked back since. Last Saturday, more than 50 ships sailed into Boston Harbor, and once again Rhodes was in the thick of it. Her fifth Sail Boston. How long can the 77-year-old Rhodes keep this up? Of course, that's a question she prefers not to answer. "People love this event," Rhodes said at Sail Boston's command center in a trailer off Northern Avenue by Yankee Lobster. "Seeing all the happy faces." While Rhodes has become synonymous with Boston's tall ship celebrations, her biggest legacy is perhaps the team and infrastructure she's built to keep Sail Boston afloat long after she retires. Whenever that may be. From the New York Times, Helen of Troy is up to her old tricks, by Daniel Mendelson, the author.

Helen of Troy is starting wars again, but this time the legendarily beautiful, semi-divine queen of myth, whose adulterous elopement with the Trojan prince Paris brought the 10-year-long Trojan War, has launched 1,000 tweets. In the build-up to the release of Christopher Nolan's $250 million all IMAX retelling of Homer's Odyssey, the director revealed that he had chosen the Oscar-winning actress Lupita Nyong'o to play Helen. A firestorm of controversy followed, fueled largely by self-appointed guardians of the Homeric epics, who consider the casting of a black woman as Helen to be a grotesque violation, a woke gesture designed to destroy Western civilization and everything that helped create it, as one voice on X put it. X's owner, Elon Musk, used the platform to accuse Mr. Nolan of pissing on Homer's grave, referring to the director as an anti-white racist, and suggesting that he chose Miss Nyong'o in a cynical bid to win over Oscar voters. He wants the awards. Donald Trump Jr. has also complained about the casting of Mr. Nolan's movie, wishing that Hollywood would stop pushing this crap on us. Not one person on the planet actually thinks that Lupita Nyong'o is the most beautiful woman in the world, the conservative commentator Matt Walsh declared. Some of Mr. Nolan's equally vocal defenders have argued that it's silly to complain about authenticity when speaking of mythological figures. Helen, after all, was hatched from a swan's egg, so how literal can we really be? A few classicists reason that Mr. Nolan's colorblindness is, in fact, authentic, since the Greeks didn't have a concept of race in the way that we do. If they had, they surely would object to the choice to cast the open-faced, all-American Matt Damon as the wily Mediterranean Odysseus. Still, it seems safe to assume that Mr. Nolan's choice of Ms. Nyong'o was meant to be pointed. The last major big-screen depiction of Helen was in the 2004 Troy. Donald Jr. was a fan, in which she was played by the extremely Aryan-looking German actress Diane Kruger. So what is Mr. Nolan up to? As it turns out, the auteur is using Helen just as the Greek authors did, to provoke, challenge, and discomfort how we think about beauty and identity, about who we are and how we relate to our world. It's worth noting that we actually have no idea what Helen looked like. Homer confines his descriptions to generic banalities. She looked awfully like the immortal gods. While the two visual adjectives he gives her, beautiful-haired and white-armed, are conventional and used of other female characters as well. She is also described as shudder-inducing. Go try to cast that. Later authors, such as the playwright Euripides, introduce new adjectives. For instance, reddish-blonde. But on the whole,

0: due to organic interest or potentially artificial boosting, he added. The Times reached out to all 12 creators for comment. Many pointed to their successes on individual platforms, including TikTok and Instagram, despite declining engagement on YouTube and X. A representative for Crowder said his total monthly views on Rumble had increased by about 10 million since January of 2024. Owens said that maternity leave and vacations had caused her YouTube views to dip recently and pointed to data from Podscribe, an analytics company that estimates audience size across platforms, have shown softer audience declines since Kirk's death.
1: From the cover of today's Boston Globe, too many chickens coming home to roost. Peabody farm owner pleads for an end to rooster dumping. And the photo shows Madison Wood's 10 dumpsters, which have been left at the family's farm in 6 months. Madison Wood said some of the roosters left the farm are unwell and obviously neglected. The story by Brian Hesch of the Globe, a Globe correspondent. Sure, roosters don't lay eggs and are known to make a racket, so many amateur chick hatchers don't have any use for them. But the Wood family farm would like you to know it already has plenty, thanks all the same. Madison Wood, caretaker of the Peabody farm, is pleading with people to stop leaving unwanted roosters on her property after 10 have been unceremoniously thrown over her fence in the past 6 months. Rooster dumping has been a problem since her family began tending the roughly 1.5 acres of farmland 2 decades ago. But it's getting much worse, and with the recent surge of discarded roosters, she now has 15 on her hands. I'm just a 25-year-old girl taking care of her family's farm, and it keeps falling on me to take these roosters in when they're dumped, Wood said. While roosters have short lifespans that have reduced their numbers over the years, Wood has taken care of every single bird left on the property so far, providing them with feed and a place in her paddock alongside her ducks and cows. When the latest rooster was left 2 weeks ago, the 30th over the past 5 years, Wood took to social media to vent that the birds had finally overwhelmed her small farm. The family land, which also houses numerous goats, geese, cows, sheep, peacocks, emus, and alpacas, sits at the border of a main road and nearby highway, and as such has become a prime spot for drive-by dumping, Wood said. Following her post, Wood said she's heard from other New England farmers who have had similar rooster dumping problems, which Wood attributes to a backyard chicken-raising trend that has exploded in recent years. Cute they may be, but it's nearly impossible to tell the sex of a baby chick at birth in most breeds, Wood said. And while raising chickens is allowed in many Massachusetts towns, owning roosters is strictly banned across most of the state, including Peabody, due to the noise, according to Farmsite Flock Guide, creating a dilemma for many new owners who hatch a male bird. That's definitely why they're being dumped. Most of the time, people just buy any random breed, which is like a 50-50 chance you will end up with a rooster, Wood said. And dealing with them is hard, even for animal rescue professionals, said Casey McCarthy, the equine and farm animal outreach and rescue manager for MSPCA Angel, who said roosters are among the most difficult animals for the shelter system to manage, adopt, and rehome. She encouraged anyone considering a backyard flock or raising chicks to purchase from the select breeds whose males and females have distinct appearances, so a mix-up is less likely. The group said people looking to rehome a rooster should also consult various online animal swap groups or reach out to designated sanctuary farms in the area. Abandoning animals is illegal under state law and can result in fines and prison time. That's not stopping people, Wood said. 2 weeks ago, the apartment complex near my farm had a rooster dumped there, Wood said. I think people really have no regard for these birds, and they're just dumping them wherever they see fit. Wood reports her livestock totals include her roosters to the town every year, and said that Peabody so far hasn't objected. But she fears the farm has gained a reputation as a refuge for unwanted birds. Sometimes people knock on the door and be like, "Hey, can you take these chickens?" And I'm like, "What?" she said. Wood has security cameras, but the rate of rooster dumps is now so breakneck that by the time she combs through footage to identify a new one, yet another rooster will have already appeared on her farm. Roosters could also have diseases that might spread to the other animals, she notes, and their presence means it's no longer safe to free range her own.

0: 3. And Tenerowicz is spelled T-E-N-E-R-O-W-I-C-Z. Dr. Tenerowicz said, quote, "He arrived by fire in an ambulance. I was told that he reportedly had been strangled, and he was found without a pulse and not breathing," end quote. I think by fire they mean quickly with the ambulance, right?
1: Yeah, I was thinking the same thing.
0: Yeah, by fire. I've never seen that quote. Tenerowicz said Dawson had a breathing tube attached when he arrived at Beth Israel, and emergency medical personnel had placed a device into the bone of his leg to give him intravenous fluids and medicine. Tenerowicz said, quote, "CPR was in progress. He was not breathing on his own, and he had no pulse responding," end quote, adding that he observed ruptured blood vessels on the boy's face and old bruises on his legs. The doctor said Dawson was treated for about 40 minutes, but the boy never gained a pulse nor the ability to breathe on his own, and eventually had to come to the stark conclusion that there was no way to save him. Tenerowicz said, quote, "It did not look like his heart would ever start again," end quote. He pronounced Dawson dead at 7:28 p.m. The 911 call came in at 6:11 p.m. Jurors were sent home for the weekend around 1:30 p.m. Friday. The Clancy murder trial will resume Monday at 9 a.m. And the Associated Press contributed to this report. Andrea.
1: I'm going to move to an article from the section Freedom of the Press titled "Senate Unanimously Passes Amendment to Protect Sources." Bill includes carve-out that allows compelling names in some instances, by Tim Dunn. The Massachusetts Senate unanimously passed an amendment Thursday that would prohibit government bodies from compelling journalists to reveal their sources, as the Bay State remains one of 9 in the U.S. without a press shield law. Amendment 17, added to the Senate's version of broader public records legislation passed by the House, would protect journalists from being forced to reveal their sources to either state or federal government entities, with exception to specific circumstances. No court, grand jury, or judicial, executive, legislative, administrative, or other body with the power to issue a subpoena or other compulsory process shall compel a journalist or news organization to testify about, produce, or otherwise disclose: 1, the identity of a confidential source of information, or 2, any information that would tend to identify such a confidential source. The amendment, filed by Democratic State Senator Rebecca Rausch, reads. It goes on to state that if passed, a court could only legally compel a journalist to reveal a confidential source only upon finding with evidence that there is an overriding public interest in revealing the source, among other measures. A court may compel disclosure of the identity of a confidential source or of information that would tend to identify any such confidential source only upon a finding, after the journalist has been provided notice and an opportunity to be heard, that the party seeking such identity or information has established by clear and convincing evidence that such identity or information is, 1, material and relevant, 2, critical or necessary to the maintenance of a party's claim, defense or proof of an issue highly material thereto, 3, not obtainable from any alternative source, and finally, there is an overriding public interest in the disclosure, it continues. Rausch, as well as several co-sponsors of the amendment, cite actions by the Trump administration against members of the media, specifically citing the administration's subpoena phone records of New York Times reporters and the FBI raid on a Washington Post reporter's home. As Trump and his administration accept

and retired surfmen responded. Their answers were so stunning that they changed her whole perspective on her father. They showed few surfmen had been diagnosed with a head injury by the Coast Guard, but a vast majority were struggling with the same issues as her father. Headaches, memory lapses, cognitive problems, anxiety attacks, mood swings, and a list of other ailments that can be symptomatic of brain injuries. Some said the problems were growing worse with time. "My brain has started to fail me. I feel it. I see it," one responder in his early 50s wrote. It's difficult to do things that used to be natural for me. It has been a struggle for me to keep my life together," another in his mid-40s wrote. She wrote up the results for her senior year high school research project. It earned an A, and she plans to share her findings with the Coast Guard. Looking for a pattern of brain injury among elite rescue crews was a remarkable thing for a grieving daughter to do. Even more remarkably, the Coast Guard had never done it on its own. The problem is hardly unique to the Coast Guard, but the service has lagged well behind the other branches in recognizing it. As the military develops more powerful vehicles and weapons, it has repeatedly exceeded what the human brain can handle. This has happened to artillery crews firing high-powered cannons, Navy SEALs training with shoulder-fired rockets, fighter pilots catapulted from aircraft carriers, and Navy fast boat crews pounding across waves. In all of these fields, the military missed the threat for decades because the injuries accrue slowly and the symptoms, which can include nightmares, jumpiness, and erratic moods, often look like normal reactions to traumatic stress. Unlike other military branches, though, the Coast Guard has no regular testing for brain injuries and no formal briefings on the dangers of wave pounding, surfmen say. Its boat crews face many of the same hazards as Navy crews, but it has not participated in the Navy studies. The brain injury website it maintains is more than a decade out of date. Many of the links under the heading "Where to Get Help" are dead. "The problem is being overlooked. We're not taking care of these people," said Jay Nillies, 51, a surfman who worked alongside Mr. Bonner and also retired in 2022. "We all signed up knowing this job was dangerous, but no one ever warns you at the end you'll have serious anxiety, paranoia, headaches, that you'll go out to the garage to take out the trash and forget while you're there." From Ceuta, Spain, tens of thousands of migrants streamed into a Spanish territory at the tip of North Africa, igniting a refugee crisis and a political firestorm in Europe on Friday that pitted Spain's liberal pro-immigration government against right-wing critics across the continent. Pedro Sanchez, Spain's prime minister, rushed on Friday to Ceuta, the autonomous Spanish enclave contiguous with Morocco, and said 400 additional security forces had been sent to the border. By Friday afternoon, the Spanish authorities said 48,300 people, the majority of the estimated 50 or 60,000 migrants who had flooded into Ceuta since Thursday, had returned to Morocco. Three dozen migrants died attempting the journey into the Spanish territory, the authorities said. Migrants described swimming past the bodies of the dead. Questions lingered about what would happen to the many thousands who remained and whether some would make it to the European mainland, a dozen miles across the Strait of Gibraltar. "I don't want to live in Morocco. I want to live in Europe," said Zakaria Lema, 23, a migrant who spoke through what he described as pangs of hunger, but he said he was determined to reach Spain. "I want a job. I want happiness." Although Morocco posted its strongest economy growth in a decade in 2025, unemployment for those under 24 remained high at around 22%, according to the World Bank. News footage and social media feeds were filled with images of young men in shorts and T-shirts clambering over fences and swimming toward the Spanish territory's beaches. Juan Jesus Vivas, the head of Ceuta's government, called the situation absolutely unsustainable.
The territory population of 86,000 residents was overwhelmed by the influx, he said.

While the latest version of the bill has more than 60 co-sponsors, all but guaranteeing its path through the Senate, some Democrats will argue that the legislation hands too much power to the White House. In a statement, Representative Gregory Meeks of New York, the top Democrat on the House Foreign Affairs Committee, called the bill a Trojan horse for tariff authorities that Trump had repeatedly abused. Some analysts have also been skeptical that the legislation can compel Russia to halt its invasion. Richard Connolly, an expert on the Russian economy at the Royal United Services Institute, a think tank in London, said the main purchasers of Russian oil could refuse to comply with the law or increase purchases through the black market. The war in Iran, which has raised global demand for oil, probably would also make the legislation harder to enforce, Connolly argued. The medium-term picture is there's still going to be an appetite for Russian crude, he said. A congressional aide supportive of the legislation, speaking on the condition of anonymity to discuss the criticisms of the bill, argued that the threat of U.S. sanctions could still discourage some countries from buying Russian oil, or at least allow them to negotiate a lower price. Blumenthal, too, acknowledged that the bill wasn't perfect, but noted that the tariff provisions had been substantially narrowed. He argued the legislation, which has posthumously been renamed after Graham, was a rare and significant foreign policy win in a divided Congress. It's not the end. It may not even be the beginning of the end, Blumenthal said. But Putin no longer seems invulnerable. Trump unveils Dulles makeover after months of personal edits. By Dan Diamond and Liam Scott. President Donald Trump on Wednesday announced a sweeping plan to remake Dulles International Airport, including building new terminals and doing away with the airport's long-criticized shuttles, as part of his broader quest to remake Washington. It's time to ensure that the United States has the greatest airports anywhere in the world, and we're starting right here with the capital city, Trump said in the Oval Office, as a model of the Dulles redesign sat on the Resolute desk. Trump contended his overhaul was necessary because Dulles was one of the worst airports anywhere in the world, citing consumer satisfaction surveys. He added, "Whether you're a Republican or Democrat, you don't want to go and be subjected to this airport because this airport is a terrible place to be." Trump has spent months considering how to overhaul Dulles, hearing pitches in the Oval Office from rival construction and design firms, and looking at mock-up designs. At the briefing, he said he reviewed more than 30 proposals. Under his plan, the underground train would be fully built out to take passengers to their terminals, rather than relying on the airport's shuttles, called people movers, and 5 terminals would be built to replace the 4 existing ones, according to 4 people who spoke on the condition of anonymity to preview the plan. Transportation Secretary Sean P. Duffy, who joined Trump at the announcement, compared the people movers to vehicles from the Star Wars franchise. "They're slow, and people are angry about them," Duffy said. "We are going to get rid of those." Meanwhile, a new tunnel would allow pedestrians to walk between the terminals, and more moving walkways would be added. At the briefing, Trump said the project would add more than 5 million square feet of new or renovated space, including by completely replacing concourses C and D, all while preserving the iconic original terminal. The president said they would also construct a parking garage across from the airport that would be able to fit around 32,000 cars. "We're going to have a magnificent garage," he said. The Trump-approved design also calls for large glass windows and gold accents throughout the airport, such as high gold-mirrored ceilings. The project is estimated to cost more than $20 billion and take years to complete. Dulles is about 25 miles from downtown Washington and is run by the Metropolitan Washington Airports Authority, MWAA, which would largely finance the renovations by issuing new bonds.

NWAA said. United CEO Scott Kirby, MWAA CEO Jack Potter, and MWAA board member Trent Morse joined Trump for the announcement. Potter said the project would not require federal money because MWAA, United, and other airlines had agreed to help fund the project. "We're off to a fast start here," he said. Potter added that he aimed for the construction to have minimal impact on travelers as they transit the airport. CBS News first reported Trump's planned announcement. On Wednesday morning at Dulles, passengers and employees were excited about the possibility of replacing the people movers. "I hate them. I want them to go away," said Virginia resident Richard Wayne Hayes, Jr., who was en route to Germany. A few months ago, Hayes said he was stuck in a people mover for about 45 minutes on the tarmac. "Everybody was just about to lose their minds," he said. A Delta ground crew employee said they were also thrilled about the prospect of no longer needing to deal with the people movers on the tarmac. "There's so many out there. You're always waiting for them, dodging them. They drive too fast. You don't know when they're going to turn. They don't use turn signals," said the employee, who spoke on the condition of anonymity because they were not authorized to talk to the press. Administration officials have previously cast Trump's proposed overhaul of Dulles as part of his broader plan to remake the Washington region, which includes beautifying public spaces and major thoroughfares. While some of the president's moves have been controversial, such as his desire to build a new White House ballroom and a 250-foot triumphal arch, his early efforts regarding Dulles have won some praise from regular critics. Trump, in December, said his administration would rebuild Dulles, praising original architect Eero Saarinen's vision for the airport's flagship terminal, while saying he wanted to make it easier to navigate. "It should be a great airport, and it's not a good airport at all. It's a terrible airport," Trump added. "We're going to make that into something really spectacular. We have an amazing plan for it." Washingtonians make a habit of lamenting Dulles over its distance from the city and the airport's reliance on the mobile lounges that carry passengers to different areas of the airport. In November, a people mover crashed into a concourse dock, sending at least 18 people to the hospital with non-life-threatening injuries, MWAA said at the time. Morse, a former White House official who Trump appointed to MWAA's board, told the Washington Post last year that the incident was another reason to get rid of shuttles he deemed slow, outdated, and dangerous. Mobile lounges are a distinct feature to Dulles. Designed by Saarinen in 1958, the modernist structure was built without any concourses or gates. The people movers were created as a solution for moving passengers between the airport terminals and planes. Rand Paul threatens to hold Fauci in contempt after he declines to answer questions. By Dan Diamond and Anna Lisroy. Anthony S. Fauci repeatedly invoked the Fifth Amendment during a Senate hearing Wednesday, where Republicans pressed the retired government scientist on whether he was sufficiently truthful in past testimony about the coronavirus pandemic. Senator Rand Paul, Republican of Kentucky, a longtime adversary of Fauci, concluded the nearly three-hour hearing by saying the committee is planning a vote next week on whether to hold Fauci in contempt of Congress. Paul acknowledged to GOP colleagues that there are legal questions about whether Fauci could be held in contempt, citing President Joe Biden's preemptive pardon of Fauci last year, but contended that Fauci should have just answered questions on Wednesday, even if it meant admitting to a past lie or other wrongdoing. Fauci, who helped lead the nation's pandemic response and frequently appeared before Congress during his 54-year government career, began the hearing by saying that it pains me to now invoke his constitutional right against self-incrimination. But he alleged that Paul, who convened Wednesday's hearing, was wrongly seeking to trap him in a misstep that could lead to perjury charges.
Under the advice of my attorneys, I will invoke my right under the Fifth Amendment of the Constitution to refrain from answering your questions, Fauci said. He subsequently declined to answer questions from Paul, who began the hearing by asking Fauci about the pandemic response and whether there was a folder in front of him on the table, and other lawmakers, invoking the Fifth dozens of times. Senator Josh Hawley, Republican of Missouri, peppered Fauci with basic questions such as the day of the week and what color tie he was wearing. Fauci declined to answer those questions, too. At times, senators grew heated, with Hawley alternately using a mocking tone, repeatedly referring to Fauci as Doc, and raising his voice to lace into him. At one point, a Hawley staffer propped up an image of a magazine cover for which Fauci posed in September 2020. "You became a narcissist and a megalomaniac and a liar," Hawley said. When it was Senator Bernie Moreno's turn, the Ohio Republican hurled expletives at Fauci. "Do you feel like you're in deep shit?" the senator asked at one point. Fauci pleaded the Fifth. Democrats, meanwhile, praised Fauci as a hero and thanked him for his work fighting infectious diseases. Fauci's lawyer alleged that Paul was fixated on Fauci after their clashes at the height of the pandemic, referring to a 2021 incident in which the two men traded accusations of lying, and that the senator's sole purpose for the hearing was to punish Fauci and see him in prison. "The accusations that Chairman Paul continues to propagate are false and disgraceful, and we will examine all options to hold him accountable," David Schertler, Fauci's attorney, said in a statement. In Paul's opening statement, he repeated his past allegations that Fauci, a longtime leader at the National Institutes of Health, was involved in covering up the possibility that the coronavirus outbreak began with a lab leak in Wuhan, China. Paul has also repeatedly alleged that Fauci lied in past hearings about the NIH's role in funding coronavirus research in Wuhan before the pandemic began, and has repeatedly blamed Fauci for millions of deaths related to the outbreak, and said that the infectious disease expert should be imprisoned. Senator Gary Peters, Michigan, the committee's top Democrat, called Paul's efforts biased. "One-sided investigations designed to validate predetermined conclusions do not serve the American people," Peters said. Fauci's non-answers frustrated Republican senators and led to complications of their own. After Fauci pleaded the Fifth to each of Paul's opening questions, the senator warned the former official it was against the law to obstruct an investigation and threatened repercussions for Fauci's unresponsiveness. Schertler, seated at the table next to Fauci, asked to make a comment. Paul said Schertler was not recognized, criticized him for sitting at the table next to his client when he had been told not to, and threatened to remove him. Moreno gestured for security. "Another word and you're gone," Paul said. "Very well," Schertler responded. Peters said he would like to hear what Fauci's attorney had to say. Paul again declined to recognize the attorney and accused him of disrupting the proceedings. "Will you allow me to make a short statement?" Fauci's attorney asked again. Paul called for security to remove him. "Bye-bye," the attorney said as he picked up his briefcase and was escorted out. Ahead of the hearing, Paul released more than 1,000 pages of Fauci's personal records, including a diary that contained his unvarnished thoughts on President Donald Trump and other officials, saying that Fauci's private comments conflicted with his public statements and testimony. The 85-year-old Fauci, who last faced the Senate in September 2020, and retired from government later that year, has persistently denied Paul's allegations, and on Wednesday said that Paul's decision to release his personal diary was aimed at embarrassing and intimidating me before the hearing. He also said that he has already spent days answering questions about the very issues that are now the subject of this hearing, referring to past appearances before Congress.
The only conclusion I can reach is that the sole reason he is calling me before this committee is to get me to say something, anything, that could vindicate his repeated public pledges that I end up, in his words, behind bars, Fauci said. Fauci was preemptively pardoned by Biden before he left office, with Biden saying that Fauci and other officials receiving preemptive pardons had not committed wrongdoing, but were at risk from the incoming Trump administration. Ahead of the hearing, Paul and other Republicans had said if Fauci lied to the Senate on Wednesday, it would fall outside the protections conveyed by Biden's pardon. Paul has insisted that scrutiny of Fauci is necessary. Ahead of the hearing, Fauci's allies dismissed Paul's investigation as baseless, pointing to examples of Fauci publicly acknowledging the possibility that the virus leaked from a lab beginning in early 2020. No credible evidence has been produced to support these absurd charges. More than 150 scientists, physicians, and other Fauci supporters wrote in an open letter released Tuesday. These conspiracy theories have led to a 5-year period of harassment and threats of violence directed at Dr. Fauci and his family. Infectious disease experts have also insisted to Paul and other Republicans that while the NIH-funded virus research in Wuhan, where the coronavirus outbreak was first detected in 2019, the work could not have sparked the pandemic. But Paul and his allies appear to be winning the battle of public opinion. 57% of respondents to a May 2025 Economist YouGov poll said it was probably or definitely true that the coronavirus originated in a Chinese laboratory, while 17% that said it was probably or definitely false. Another 25% were unsure. Trump and his White House have embraced the idea, too, creating a website that calls a lab leak the true origin of the pandemic, without sharing any definitive proof. Paul, who assumed control of the Senate's Government Oversight Panel in 2025 after Republicans won control of the chamber, has spent years investigating the origins of COVID-19. Beginning in 2020, Paul has used congressional hearings to grill Fauci over that issue and his handling of the pandemic generally. Videos of their tense exchanges have circulated on social media. Fauci, who last faced off with Paul publicly in 2022, has repeatedly denied accusations from the GOP senator and other Republicans. In a 2021 hearing, Fauci told Paul that the NIH has not ever and does not now fund gain-of-function research, a type of research involving the manipulation of viruses or other microbes, at the Wuhan Institute of Virology. Fauci in 2024 also battled GOP lawmakers at a House hearing, his most recent previous appearance in front of Congress, dismissing some of their allegations as simply preposterous. In 2023, Paul published a book about what he called The Great COVID Cover-Up, featuring a photo of Fauci wearing a mask on the cover, and during the pandemic he solicited campaign donations through a website calling for Fauci to be fired. Ahead of Wednesday's hearing, Paul released a slew of documents that have been embarrassing for Fauci and created new complications for him. In one release, Paul published internal NIH emails that appear to show Fauci and his colleagues strategizing about how to win prizes during the pandemic, an issue that Republicans raised at the hearing. Colorado residents are ratting out neighbors over water use during drought. By Annie Gowan. In Denver these days, it's the brown lawns versus the green. As Colorado dries up in a historic drought, scofflaws violating water restrictions have sparked tension throughout the state's largest metropolitan area, turning residential streets into checkerboards of virtue and vice. The emerald green lawns of cheaters now abut the crispy brown grass of the rule followers, defiance that's visible for all to see. With record hot temperatures following a winter of little snow, the city's utility had asked that residents cut usage levels by 20% this summer
and mandated that customers only water their lawns twice a week. Denverites have so far failed to meet the moment, with only about a 5% reduction by mid-July. And there's little relief in the forecast, with the furnace-like heat dome that descended on the central United States expected to last through the week. More than 4,000 people have reported their neighbors for cheating on the restrictions this summer, the utility said, leading to one story in the Denver Post with thousands of comments, most along the lines of, "Snitches get stitches." "Our yard would look so much better if everyone else's grass was also dead," said Kiefer Hunniford, a tech executive who lives in a quiet neighborhood of mid-century homes on the east side of the city. Hunniford, 58, had spent the summer averting his eyes from the big burnt patch in the middle of his yard. "It's too depressing." Meanwhile, his neighbor's sprinklers whirl on and off many days. At a briefing for the state's drought task force, Russ Schumacher last week outlined the grim circumstances and said that the time period from October through June was the hottest and fourth driest on record. More than 90% of the state remains in a drought condition, according to Schumacher, the state climatologist and director of the Colorado Climate Center. Reservoirs are drying up, and the Colorado River, which supplies water to states throughout the Southwest, is at an all-time low at some measuring locations, he said. The precipitation numbers continue to go further and further into a deficit, Schumacher said. Todd Hartman, a spokesman for Denver Water, said the utility is quite a way off from our goal of a 20% reduction in water use. By this point in the season, he said, they had hoped for customers to have used 12,400 acre-feet less of water than normal. Instead, they've used 2,900 acre-feet less, which he described as only a slight improvement. The utility has contacted 3,400 customers to educate them on watering restrictions after the more than 4,000 complaints on the new tip line. The first offense results in a warning, the second a $250 fine, and the third a $500 fine, with fines escalating to $1,000 for repeated violations. So far, they've issued 3 formal citations that could result in fines. Hartman said while they've seen strong conservation efforts from schools, parks, and multifamily housing units, single-family homeowners remain the worst offenders. The utility hopes to avoid cutting watering restrictions further to just one day a week, which would have a devastating impact on landscapes. On social media, residents have complained about golf courses that still seem to have pristine greens and have blamed rapid residential growth and new data centers for straining the water supply. Homeowners associations around the area have added to the confusion by dinging residents for having unsightly lawns, even as the drought has worsened, Schumacher said. In Superior, a town about 20 miles from Denver that does not have water restrictions, James Shima, 57, an electrical engineer, said he received a warning email and then a certified letter from his homeowners association in June when he held off on watering due to the statewide drought declaration. He was given 30 days to address the problem or face escalation of the violation process, he said. "I am now forced to water my lawn 2 times a day, 7 days a week, for 2 hours during the peak of summer," he said. His most recent water bill was $300, Shima said. Rachel Stanton, president of the Rock Creek Homeowners Association, responded in an email that the HOA had moderated expectations for lawn maintenance in light of conservation concerns beginning in May. "No one is expected to have a lush green lawn right now, but they are expected to do enough maintenance to keep their lawns alive," Stanton said. She dismissed Shima's concerns as a non-story in which the HOA as villain trope does not apply. When Hunniford and his family moved into the neighborhood 12 years ago, it was easy to keep the grass surrounding his 2-story mid-century home looking good. Now it's almost impossible.
Over time, we've got sick of the stupidity of putting water on this green stuff we don't really use, and we've let ours die, he said. The grass has withered away to bare dirt in some spots. He considered spray painting the remaining brown spears green with turf paint, but his wife said no. From his house, Hunniford can look down his street and see some lawns that are dead, some lawns that are green, some that have been replanted with drought-sensitive plants, and his neighbor Pam's new bright green synthetic turf across the street. The brown lawn folks believe the green lawn folks are cheating. There are the known offenders, Hunniford said. One of them was watering this morning, and it's an off day. The brown lawn versus green lawn debate is one more example of how divided American society has become, he said, and the drought has only added to his malaise and sense of the country in decline. He and his wife, a personal coach, are considering retiring in Mexico. Across the street, Pamela Keith, 61, a retired Department of Veterans Affairs counselor, has ripped up her sod and installed $13,000 in synthetic turf, a project that she embraced as a way to preserve the legacy of her mother, Eleanor, who died in 2006 and was an avid gardener. Her roses and tulips are long gone, and Keith didn't even plant any annuals this year as the drought worsened. But she's managed to save the vegetable garden, including tomatoes, peppers, watermelon, and her mother's collard greens that still come back every year. We've got to keep up with the neighborhood name, Park Forest, she said, adding that she does worry about her neighbor's automatic sprinklers frequently running. On the days they are allowed to water, she and her husband, Sean, try to beat the other outside because it's so enjoyable. But Keith is harboring a secret. For weeks now, she's been watering her back lawn over the restriction limit, hoping to keep a little grass alive until Saturday, when she threw a celebration in honor of her husband, who recently returned after 2 years on the road as a travel nurse. There was R&B music and barbecue and a big-screen TV playing summer movies. She called it an evening under the stars. She'll cut back, she said, now that the party's over. Trump threatens to hit Iran hard following missile attack on U.S. assets. By Tara Kopp, Alex Horton, Ellen Francis, and Susanna George. President Donald Trump threatened Wednesday to hit Iran hard after U.S. officials said Iran had launched a ballistic missile attack, which was intercepted, on U.S. military assets in the region. The comments followed U.S. and Saudi joint strikes targeting Iranian-backed forces in Iraq overnight, in what appeared to be Riyadh's entry into the conflict between Washington and Tehran. "We're going to hit them very hard," Trump told reporters in the Oval Office. "They've already apologized, but, you know, we got to smack them a little bit." Trump said that Iran launched 5 ballistic missiles, going 8,600 miles an hour, big ones, coming right at us, and all 5 were shot down. Earlier Wednesday, Iran said it had targeted a U.S. base in Jordan in response to aggressive actions by the U.S. military, and Jordan said its air defenses intercepted 5 Iranian missiles. The developments threatened to upend a recent pause in hostilities that Trump had sought in a bid to advance stalled peace negotiations. The strikes signaled a potential expansion of the 5-month war, though it was not immediately clear if the thwarted missile attack and the U.S.-Saudi operation were directly related. Global markets on Wednesday responded negatively to the renewed escalation, with oil prices jumping more than 7% and the Dow Jones Industrial Average dropping more than 800 points. Iran's foreign ministry on Wednesday accused Washington of seeking to widen the war and condemn the U.S.-Saudi attack. U.S. Central Command, which oversees operations in the region, said in a statement that the two militaries hit logistics and weapons sites across eastern Iraq in response to more than 30 drone attacks directed by Iran's Islamic Revolutionary Guard Corps in recent days.
The Saudi Defense Ministry acknowledged its involvement in the operation, but provided little detail. The Saudis' role represents a major step in the conflict for Riyadh, one that may signal deeper involvement to come, said Mark Kansian, a senior advisor with the Center for Strategic and International Studies think tank. They've lost patience and taken a step that they've been reluctant to take in the past, directly attacking other Arab organizations, Kansian said. It's also important because it might signal that the Saudis would be willing to allow the United States to use bases in Saudi Arabia, whether for attacks directly on Iran or for operations in the Strait of Hormuz. Saudi Arabia, in a statement by its foreign ministry, said it launched the strikes after Iranian-backed militias in Iraq targeted Saudi oil facilities. It said the kingdom was not seeking escalation, but would not hesitate to respond. In Iraq, the Popular Mobilization Forces, a grouping of mostly Iran-backed armed factions, said 20 of its members were killed. To date, 18 American service members have been killed and more than 600 wounded in the conflict. 4 U.S. troops died this month after the fighting with Iran resumed. 3 suffered fatal wounds in a July 17 Iranian ballistic missile strike on a base in Jordan. Another was killed the following day during a controlled detonation of an Iranian drone at a base in Iraq. Admiral Brad Cooper, head of U.S. Central Command, issued a new internal warning to U.S. troops recently about the need to maintain operational security after numerous videos and photographs of battle damage suffered by the United States circulated online. A spokesman for Cooper, Navy Captain Tim Hawkins, declined to release the message, but acknowledged Cooper had issued a warning. Admiral Cooper's top priority is the well-being and protection of over 50,000 American service members operating in the Middle East, Hawkins said. His guidance to troops about operational security reinforces this priority. Cooper's message was first reported on Wednesday by Reuters. The price of Brent crude, the international benchmark, was up about 3.5% at $87 a barrel on Wednesday after the overnight attacks. Oil prices last week spiked over the threat of a Red Sea blockade, but had eased more recently. Despite repeat rounds of negotiations, Washington and Tehran have failed to end a standoff over access to the Strait of Hormuz, the Persian Gulf waterway that's vital to the movement of Middle Eastern oil. And last week, the Iranian-backed Houthis in Yemen declared a blockade against Saudi Arabia's oil shipments in the Red Sea. The announcement compounded economic worries caused by Iran's shuttering of the strait since the U.S. and Israel launched the war in late February. In recent days, Saudi Arabia has attacked Houthi sites in Yemen, hoping to weaken the group's ability to exert pressure there, according to an analysis by the Institute for the Study of War. The U.S. supported Saudi Arabia's years-long bombing campaign in Yemen that sought to dislodge the Houthis. The militant group remains one of Iran's most significant allied forces. Anna Jacobs, a non-resident fellow with the Arab Gulf States Institute, another think tank, acknowledged the significance of Riyadh's involvement in Tuesday's targeting of Iranian proxies. The Saudis, she said, are feeling more pressure to do more militarily to restore deterrence. But that does not mean abandoning diplomacy, which remains core to their strategy of managing Iran and regional security more broadly, Jacobs added. It's not either or, but also I'm viewing the Saudi attacks on Yemen and Iraq as still relatively contained, she said, characterizing the development as more in the realm of sending a message to Iran and its armed partners in the region. Andrew Lieber, a non-resident scholar at the Middle East program of the Carnegie Endowment for International Peace, a Washington-based think tank, said that Saudi Arabia's decision to launch strikes on Iranian-backed militias in Iraq rather than hitting Iran directly shows that it is still avoiding a full launch into the war. They want to maintain some plausible deniability
and to show that they are still open to striking a deal, he said, but they also don't want Iran to gain more leverage and to signal that their patience is not unlimited. Trump had declared the Iran war over in May, following the announcement of a ceasefire. But U.S. military operations in the region did not end at that time, with two aircraft carriers patrolling nearby and continued air patrols, limited exchanges of fire, and then a resumption of hostilities in July. A centrist presidential prospect is trying to prove his brand of democratic politics works. Analysis by Karen Tumulty, Bethlehem, Pennsylvania. It was not by happenstance that House Minority Leader Hakeem Jeffries, Democrat of New York, chose a union hall here in the Lehigh Valley to launch the final 100-day sprint toward the midterm election. This is ground zero for the battle to control Congress, the speaker-in-waiting declared. The same could be said for the centrality of this state and this election to the presidential aspirations of a Democrat who shared the stage Sunday with Jeffries, Pennsylvania Governor Josh Shapiro. Were the popular governor to run nationally in 2028, and the current assumption is he will, what happens in his crucial state in November could be a compelling argument, not only for his electability, but for his ability to carry others over the finish line. This year, Pennsylvania holds four of the House races that Democrats consider to be among their top opportunities for flipping Republican-held seats. That's more competitive races than in any other state, according to the House Democrats' campaign operation. President Donald Trump carried three of those districts in 2024. But in the 2022 gubernatorial election, Shapiro, then the state's attorney general, won all four by double digits against a far-right opponent. Pennsylvania is also always the ultimate swing state, the state that kind of decides it all, Shapiro, who is running for a second term, said in an interview. And so it is not a stretch to imagine if we win these races here, that'll create a Democratic majority in the U.S. House. Shapiro is a heavy favorite against Republican gubernatorial nominee, State Treasurer Stacey Garrity. He has raised more than $50 million to run up the score and create an updraft that could help candidates lower on the ballot. He has also had a hand in who those candidates are. Shapiro endorsed the Democratic candidates in all four of Pennsylvania's most hotly contested congressional districts in their primaries. One of them, Bob Brooks, spent 20 years as a firefighter in Bethlehem and was Shapiro's pick in a hard-fought primary to take on Republican incumbent Ryan McKenzie. In 2024, McKenzie beat Democratic Representative Susan Wild by one percentage point. As he prepared to introduce Shapiro here on Sunday, Brooks emphasized his background as an outsider who can relate to the pressures that ordinary people are under. I have to be honest. Running for Congress was not on my bingo card. I'm not a politician. Far from it, actually. I'm a regular working person, like so many of the faces that I see in this room. Meanwhile, Keystone State Democrats are also hoping to flip the state Senate, where Republicans have a 27-23 majority, while also maintaining their narrow hold on the House. If they can do it, they would be looking at their first unified hold on state government in more than three decades. Shapiro has pledged he would use that power to raise the minimum wage to $15 an hour from its current $7.25, fund mass transit, build more housing, and codify abortion rights into state law. All of which could be rolled into a national message, the outlines of which became apparent as the governor talked about his agenda. We all need to do our part to stop the chaos and cruelty and corruption of Donald Trump, he said, and that's going to require us here at the state level having a trifecta so that we can pass policies that help the people of Pennsylvania while Trump is hurting them. Having seen his state vote twice for Trump, in 2016 and 2024,
Shapiro is working to build up the Democratic infrastructure. He recently unveiled a multi-million-dollar effort that party officials say is the largest coordinated midterm operation in the state's history. It boasts having opened 27 offices across the state and hiring nearly 100 full-time organizers. The governor has also addressed one of the more worrisome trends for Pennsylvania Democrats. Their voter registration advantage over Republicans had dropped precipitously over recent election cycles. Between 2020 and 2024, the registration gap between the two parties was cut by more than half, leaving Democrats with an edge of 325,000, down from 686,000. It was a warning sign that Trump was going to win the state and its 19 electoral votes. This year, with the midterms approaching, the numbers are starting to turn around. Democrats have added nearly 25,500 to the registration rolls, while Republican numbers have dropped by more than 4,500, according to voter registration data analyzed by PennLive.com. Retooling and professionalizing the party is a project that Shapiro began almost a year ago, he said, and now I'm investing millions of dollars in helping elevate other Democrats on the ballot, spending my time campaigning for people like Bob Brooks and others. If all of this works as he hopes, it might be the foundation for a presidential campaign. Unknowable at this point, however, is whether the Democratic base in 2028 will be looking for a Mr. Fix-It, whose appeal stretches across party lines, or will move further leftward in its fury at the establishment. Shapiro insists, as presidential candidates nearly always do at this stage of the game, that none of this is his concern at the moment. What I'm focused on are these midterms, which in Pennsylvania will be decided on a razor's edge, Shapiro said. Folks are fed up and angry and frustrated. The best way to demonstrate that, the best way to show that we're against what Trump is doing, is to show up and vote in record numbers. Iran War Participation Trophy, Mocking Trump, arrives in New York. By Harrison Smith and Joe Heim. New York. First D.C., then Manhattan. The satirical art group responsible for about a dozen public pieces mocking President Donald Trump in the nation's capital over the past 20 months has now landed in New York. The anonymous artists, who call themselves the Secret Handshake, left their mark in Lower Manhattan on Wednesday morning, placing a 10-foot-tall trophy, spray-painted gold and emblazoned with a number one on its side, in Foley Square. A large plaque below the Iran War Participation Trophy reads, "We hereby award President Donald J. Trump this participation trophy for his enthusiastic involvement in the Iran War. While some concern themselves with military strategy, diplomacy, or measurable outcomes, President Trump demonstrated the courage to participate regardless of the final score." The war in Iran, which began February 28, has resulted in the deaths of 18 U.S. service members and wounded more than 600. Walking to catch the subway, Maren Stange, 79, stopped and chuckled as she bent to read the rest of the trophy inscription. President Trump joins the ranks of children everywhere who received recognition for simply showing up. Stange, who said she had never heard of the secret handshake, wasn't sure the statue would change anything. "It's funny and it's smart," she said, "but what's it going to do?" The installation, which was first displayed in Washington this month, invites anyone to contribute their own participation trophies to the project. Arranged around the plinth were more than three dozen mock trophies and awards. One seemed to mock Trump's electoral history. "Lost Arizona," read a baby blue honorable mention ribbon dangling from the neck of a tennis trophy. A trophy of a martial arts figure, leg raised in a kick, bore the printed message, "Most Swollen Cankles," attached to its white base. One small gold chess award was labeled "Smallest Hands Award." "It's just kind of trolling Donald Trump," said DJ Hairston, 37,
an attorney headed to the nearby criminal court. It's definitely funny, because that's what this is. This is a participation war. It's all stupid. It's all a farce. And this is what Donald Trump wants. He wants a big gold trophy in the middle of Manhattan. Michael Trishnowsky, 46, and his mother, Candace Goody, 69, stopped to examine the trophy and the trophy spawn. "It's cathartic. They're mocking him," Goody said. And then you turn around and read, "The true administration of justice is the firmest pillar of good government," a message engraved in stone across the street, above the entranceway of the New York County Supreme Court building. It felt, she said, like that sense of justice was lacking from the Trump administration. These untalented artists should stick to their ugly art and refrain from weighing in on foreign policy, which they clearly know nothing about, given the fact that the United States military achieved all of its objectives during Operation Epic Fury, White House spokeswoman Anna Kelly said in an email when the trophy first appeared in Washington on July 13. The Secret Handshake, whose members have declined in phone interviews with the Washington Post to provide any identifying information, has previously placed installations at locations across D.C. Earlier works by the group include a statue of Trump and Jeffrey Epstein holding hands, a mock tribute to Trump from the world's authoritarian leaders, and a reproduction of the desk of former House Speaker Nancy Pelosi, Democrat of California, with a pile of fake excrement on it that ridiculed the January 6, 2021 rioters who sought to overturn the 2020 election. Many of the previous installations were at prominent spots on the National Mall, including directly in view of the Capitol's west side. Those received a National Park Service permit for temporary display. In Foley Square, some lawyers with briefcases heading to one of the courthouses nearby did a double take when they spotted the trophy, then kept walking. "That's a first," said a New York court officer who declined to give his name. "Who put that there, the secret handshake? I've never heard of them." He shook his head and began walking to work. "Listen, he's no worse than any other president, I tell you that much." A man in a red T-shirt bearing the message, "Peace of Mind," squinted at the trophy, read the plaque, raised his hands and flipped the bird, two of them, which he said was directed at the president. Welcome to New York. Blanche's attorney general nomination paused as two Republicans hold out. By Jeremy Roebuck, Theodoric Meyer, and Perry Stein. The Senate committee weighing Todd Blanche's bid to become the next attorney general postponed a key vote on his nomination Wednesday amid a standoff between the Trump administration and two Republican senators who have threatened to withhold their support. The postponement was a high-profile setback for President Donald Trump and a further indication that congressional Republicans are becoming more willing to stand up to him on key matters. It also leaves the fate of Blanche's nomination uncertain, after Senator Chuck Grassley, Republican of Iowa, chairman of the Senate Judiciary Committee, announced the vote's deferral just hours before it was set to take place at a 9 a.m. Thursday hearing. Senators John Cornyn, Republican of Texas, and Tom Tillis, Republican of North Carolina, had insisted that the Trump administration limit, in writing, central provisions of a controversial deal struck this spring between the Justice Department and the president to resolve a lawsuit he filed against the IRS over the leak of his tax returns. DOJ was not able to provide the senators sufficient assurances to win their agreement to support Blanche. The senators have said their votes for Blanche's nomination hinge on their requested changes to the deal. A no vote from either one of them would be enough to sink Blanche's nomination at the committee stage, given the expectation that all Judiciary Committee Democrats will oppose Blanche's confirmation. For days, administration officials have resisted Cornyn's and Tillis's demands, while the senators have said they are not backing down. Late Wednesday, it became clear the impasse would not be broken in time for Thursday's planned committee vote, and Grassley opted to push back the panel's vote on Blanche rather than risk the growing possibility that his nomination would be voted down.
Chairman Grassley works to set President Trump's nominees up for success in committee, not failure, Grassley's office said in a statement. Senators Cornyn and Tillis want written assurances from the Department of Justice regarding the Trump IRS settlement. Tomorrow's markup is postponed as work continues to secure sufficient support in committee to favorably report Attorney General nominee Todd Blanche, who is highly qualified for the job. A Justice Department spokesperson said officials had been in regular communication with committee members for weeks. The White House did not immediately respond to requests for comment. That concludes this Friday's reading from the Washington Post. My name is Jean, and it's been my pleasure to read for you.

Hello, everybody. My name is Kelly from the Talking Information Center. Today is Friday, the 31st of July, and I will be reading from USA Today. The first article is titled, Behind the Scenes at Northern Border, Canada's Enforcement Stands Apart from U.S. Approach. And it's written by Trevor Hughes. In Doria, Canada. As their eight-wheeled ATV jolted through this border community's high grass, the Mounties' radios crackled to life. A handful of migrants had snuck across the international boundary from New York, hunkering down beneath a big tree. The Royal Canadian Mounted Police officers strategized in French, considering their next move and their daily cat-and-mouse game in this area, about a 90-minute drive southwest of Montreal. Race off to catch the migrants? Call in their colleagues to help? After a few moments, they settled on a different approach. They waited. These are people who already think they are going to die, and they just want a better life. That's the hardest part, being a police officer. You feel for these people, a mother with a 10-year-old. Captain Samuel Peralt Magny said, We have a lot of sympathy. There are some criminals who are crossing, but there are some people who want to cross to get a better life. Behind our uniform and badge, we are also human. It's a strategy far different from that commonly seen south of the Canadian border, where federal immigration authorities, spurred on by President Donald Trump, use aggressive tactics to intercept and detain people illegally crossing into the United States or remaining in the country without permission. U.S. agents have drawn significant criticism for their approach, including for wearing masks and fatally shooting migrants and U.S. citizen protesters. Against that backdrop, the Mounties gave USA Today a rare behind-the-scenes look at how they operate. In a patrol via boat, unmarked pickups and ATVs, Canada's federal officers demonstrated how they secure their southern border from the consequences of American immigration policy, permissive gun laws, and demand for illegal drugs, including fentanyl. They showed a different approach to the mostly women and children they encountered at the world's largest border. They wear ID and body cameras, but no face coverings. And migrants rarely die at their hands. Mounties in Quebec have no record of ever fatally shooting a migrant, according to a spokeswoman. Since 2000, at least 17 people have died in Canadian immigration detention custody, most of them in provincial jails, according to the advocacy group Human Rights Watch. In contrast, at least 53 people have died in ICE custody since Trump retook the White House in January 2025, according to USA Today's Immigration Enforcement Tracker. For years, crossing the border between the two countries was a lot more casual, no passport needed. In many areas, communities were split by the border and people simply walked across without immigration checks. Border controls tightened ahead of the 1976 Montreal Olympics, then again after 9/11 attacks in 2001. Trump clamped down further during his first term, then doubled down upon returning to office in 2025. Like their Canadian counterparts, U.S. officials monitor borders with patrol boats, vehicles, and remote cameras. There's no wall, there's no person with a rifle in a tower, but we are here 24/7, Peralt Magny said as his team patrolled the area. Every day, small groups of migrants cross the remote section of the U.S.-Canadian border, moving in both directions. Smugglers move guns north and drugs in both directions. Though most migrants walk through the heavily forested area, others try to cross on boats, particularly at the border spanning Akwesane Mohawk Indian Nation Reservation. Canadian authorities prioritize arresting the smugglers. Those are the ones we can send to jail or kick out of Canada, Peralt Magny said. Though much attention was focused on the Mexican border under Trump, the White House has also made enforcement of the Canadian border a priority. The Trump administration has complained Canada has failed to secure its side of the 5,525-mile-long border, stitching across forests, mountains, and the Great Lakes. Border crossings from Canada have dropped substantially under Trump.
In 2024, U.S. officials reported nearly 200,000 encounters at the northern border. Last year, it dropped to 85,746. Last month, U.S. officials intercepted about 5,000 people crossing illegally. 74 people were caught crossing into Canada from the United States in the first quarter of 2026, according to Canadian statistics. But the Mounties said they're now seeing an increase in people seeking refuge in Canada as Trump toughens American immigration enforcement. Little chance of escape. The migrants gathered under the tree didn't know it, but the Mounties clocked them even before they crossed the border. Because this border area connecting northern New York State to southern Quebec is so remote, there's little chance of migrants getting away. Only a few roads cross the area, and the Mounties recognize local farmers' vehicles. The officers also have drones and helicopters equipped to track people hiding in the dark. Eventually, a car or a minivan will creep down the narrow dirt road, ready to collect migrants who have paid at least $1,000 for GPS coordinates and guidance on how to get across. Sometimes they call a taxi or seek guidance from locals on how to get to Montreal or even Toronto, hundreds of miles away. That's when the Mounties waiting nearby swoop in. Haitian migration on the rise. Trump has placed intense focus on the U.S.-Mexican border, deploying the military, expanding his border wall, and turning back most people crossing in search of asylum. And as he toughened immigration enforcement domestically, including by ending temporary protected status for hundreds of thousands of long-term residents, including Haitians who fled their homeland. The United States and Canada have a long-standing agreement requiring people fleeing persecution to request asylum in whichever country they first set foot in. A deal between the two countries in March 2023 closed a loophole allowing people who snuck across the U.S. border into Canada to seek asylum. Now, most of those caught crossing illegally into Canada are immediately sent back to the United States, where their asylum claims are typically denied under Trump administration policies. Among the exceptions for asylum seekers crossing from the United States is one for people who can evade capture for 2 weeks, which resets the asylum claim clock. Unlike the U.S.-Mexico border, the U.S.-Canada border mostly lacks physical barriers. Instead, large portions of it run through expansive forests. In the winter, deep snow accumulates. In the summer, mosquitoes and ticks head for anyone not wearing what the Mounties call summer perfume, bug spray. Mounties said they've seen an increase in the number of criminal organizations smuggling people across the border

In some cases, migrants headed south to the United States stay in the same Montreal safe houses as people who have snuck into Canada and are waiting out the 14-day refugee period. Peralt Magny said he knows most of the migrants are just looking for a better life. "You wish you could help them better, but that's definitely not the way we want people to enter our country," Peralt Magny said. "Unfortunately, even though I feel for them, we still have a job to do, and we'll do it, don't get me wrong." Trump and U.S. immigration officials often describe migrants as an invading force, destroying the country from within. They name and shame those being deported, in many cases forcing them to pose for pictures. In contrast, their Canadian counterparts treat each migrant with dignity, including by barring journalists from taking photos of them when they are in custody. Peralt Magny, a father of a toddler, said he has seen mothers carrying infants through the woods, their feet wrapped in aluminum foil to stave off the winter cold. He has followed other migrant groups through waist-deep snow for more than 7 hours, worried about their safety, even as he sought to arrest them. Human rights groups raise voices. An increasing source of tension between the United States and Canada is the treatment of people seeking asylum. Under the 2023 agreement, people who illegally cross from the United States into Canada for asylum are almost always returned, on the grounds that they will be treated equally by either country. But Amnesty International and other human rights groups argue the United States now routinely violates the human rights of detainees under Trump's aggressive enforcement. "Every day, people fleeing danger present themselves at the Canadian border, expressing grave fears about what will happen to them if they are returned to the U.S., said Asma Faizi, president of the Canadian Council for Refugees. Amnesty International and the other groups are suing on behalf of a Honduran family whose members sought asylum in Canada last year after learning the Trump administration had rejected their 2022 asylum claim in Maryland. The family, a couple and their young son, say that the Trump administration canceled their asylum claim without explanation and that to avoid being forced to return to their dangerous home country, they sought sanctuary in Canada. Under the 2023 agreement, the family members were deported from Canada, held in a controversial family immigration detention center in Dilley, Texas, for 2 weeks, then deported to Honduras, where they remain in hiding. "Watching how the United States treats detainees horrifies many Canadians," said Julia Sand, an immigration attorney with Amnesty International. "As policies change, as people are stripped of their status, as this chaos unfolds in the United States, if people no longer feel safe in the United States, of course they're going to come to Canada," Sand said. "We hear from people concerned all the time about what is happening in the United States. They watch in horror the mass deportation and detention, the intentional cruelty and chaos." Border crossing can be deadly. In addition to patrolling the land border, Peralt Magny and his colleagues monitor the St. Lawrence River, which largely forms the border between the United States and Canada in northern New York. Dotted with small islands, the area is prime territory for smugglers of drugs, guns, and people. Recently, Peralt Magny and his colleague, Sergeant Jonathan Mayhew, cruised across the water in their patrol boat at about 35 miles per hour, slowing to inspect passing boats. "People would be surprised," Mayhew said, "at how often smugglers load a boat with people and act as if they aren't about to cross the border." In 2023, all four members of a Romanian family drowned when their boat sank in a winter storm in March. U.S. prosecutors said the family was being smuggled from Canada into the United States via the Akwesasne Mohawk Indian Reserve. The reserve sits in both Canada and the United States, and the overlapping jurisdictions can make smuggling easier, Mayhew said. "Some places you can toss a full bag of guns across a stream and it's over the border, or you take a 10-minute boat ride and drop off drugs," he said. American prosecutors also target human trafficking organizations on the Canadian border. On July 20th, the Justice Department announced three Mexican men pleaded guilty to

smuggling hundreds of people south from Canada into New York, then transferring them to the Midwest. The smugglers sometimes recruited their clients into the network to pay off their costs, prosecutors said, or persuaded them to make testimonial videos for prospective border crossers. U.S. prosecutors have secured multiple guilty pleas this year from people using the Akwesasne Nation territory to smuggle people into the United States. A Canadian-American citizen and member of the Akwesasne Nation pleaded guilty July 23rd for her role in organizing the failed 2023 smuggling effort in which the Romanian family of four died. While most illicit flows of concern include fentanyl, firearms, human smuggling, and contraband goods, we remain vigilant against all threats to public safety and national security, the U.S. Department of Homeland Security said in a statement. Our ongoing collaboration ensures both countries can respond effectively to risks and maintain the secure, efficient flow of legitimate trade and travel. On the New York-Canadian border, about an hour south of Montreal, the three patrolling Mounties checked in with headquarters as they bounced across streams, mud puddles, and downed limbs. They were traveling through a section known as the Cut, or the Slash. Jointly maintained by both countries for about 1,300 miles, it's a 20-foot-wide corridor marking the boundary. Only a few signs warn against illegal border crossing, and remote cameras monitor the forest on both sides. U.S. and Canadian authorities sometimes unofficially meet to chat across the boundary line, trading information about trends they have seen. But most of the time, the patrols are quiet. Mayhew launched a drone for an aerial perspective. Earlier, the group paused to watch colleagues in a helicopter fly circles close to the border. You feel for that mom. The Mounties were comfortable with letting the migrants remain under a tree a few miles away, knowing their colleagues were poised to arrest them. Citing operational security, they declined to explain exactly what ultimately happened. But a few hours later, the migrants were in custody, and investigators were trying to track down the people who smuggled them in. The barracks holding cells in Valleyfield remained empty. The three Mounties headed home to their families. Behind our badge and uniform, you feel for that mom that just wants to get her daughter or her boy to a better life. But there is stuff in place to come in Canada the legal way, Peralta Magny said. Obviously, coming in the middle of the night or in the middle of the day through the woods or through water is not the right way to enter a country legally. The next article is titled, RFK Jr. Has Real Food on His Menu. Cooking series aims to help Americans eat well. And it's written by Swapna Venugopal Ramaswamy. Get ready for some sauerkraut-infused meals. Health and Human Services Secretary Robert F. Kennedy Jr. will put his cooking skills to the test with celebrity chefs to motivate Americans to eat healthy. Kennedy has launched The Real Food Show, a new cooking series, to help translate the new dietary guidelines for Americans into easy, affordable meals they can prepare at home, he said in an exclusive sit-down interview with USA Today. An evangelist of fermented food who once carried a personal stash of sauerkraut to restaurants, the HHS secretary said the recipes will feature kimchi, sauerkraut, and yogurt. As he prepares to try to change Americans' eating habits, Kennedy also talked about cooking with the family as an antidote to loneliness, his own eating habits, I'll eat anything, I don't have a gag reflex, and his status as a weight loss guru among members of President Donald Trump's cabinet, and a culinary habit his wife banned while going out to dinner. The new dietary guidelines, unveiled in January, prioritize protein at every meal, full-fat dairy, vegetables, fruits, and whole grains. The slogan, Eat Real Food, accompanying the new guidelines, is an oft-repeated mantra among his circle of influencers, including boxing legend Mike Tyson. When we published the dietary guidelines, there was immediately sort of a good reaction, but also a little trepidation from the public and from critics saying that this food is a lot more expensive than the ultra-processed food that we've been eating, Kennedy said ahead of the show. And that is not true. The program, available at hhs.gov/real-food-show,
We'll showcase how to prepare healthy meals for less than $5 a serving whenever possible, HHS said. The first couple of episodes will feature chefs Andrew Gruhl and Robert Irvine. For the first episode with Gruhl, Kennedy will cook up a recipe for crispy salmon cakes with apple, white bean, and green salad. Kennedy's Make America Healthy Again movement has found common ground among a bipartisan group of voters, primarily those known as MAHA moms, with its promise to combat chronic childhood diseases by reducing environmental toxins, ultra-processed foods, and over-medicalization. We have forgotten how to cook. Kennedy said the show can teach people it can be cheaper and healthier to cook at home. Fast food is not less expensive, he said. That meal costs $12 to $14. People can eat a lot cheaper at home and a lot better food. But many Americans have forgotten how to cook. It's becoming a lost art. Part of the job of Kennedy's Health and Human Services Department will be reintroducing Americans to cooking, he said. More than half of all men and almost three-quarters of women regularly cook at home, according to a 2023 study in the peer-reviewed journal Current Developments in Nutrition from the American Society for Nutrition. A sacred ritual to beat isolation. Kennedy said cooking is not just a way to get good nutrition, but also a sacred ritual that has been abandoned. We have a malaise, an epidemic of isolation in this country, he said. Addiction, he said, is a disease of isolation and disconnection. And one of the ways that we can start connecting people again is through that sacred ritual of cooking again, of coming together with your family and creating something that's beautiful, that's useful, and sitting down with them and enjoying it. Practicing what he preaches. The HHS secretary was quick to give credit to his wife, actress Cheryl Hines, as the better cook in their household. Kennedy said that while he cooked two rudimentary meals a day, his wife is a much better cook. When they have company or when the kids come home, Hines takes over the skillets. She loves cooking and she loves baking, he said. She's a very, very good cook. His repertoire consists of eggs, bacon, cheeseburgers, and hamburgers. I can cook a really good omelet, Kennedy said, adding that he learned it from Chef Gruhl. And then my specialty would be steaks and meat and fish. There is a way to eat sauerkraut. Kennedy, known to be an aficionado of fermented foods, was in the habit of taking his own sauerkraut to restaurants, he said. I used to carry it with me, but I got too many complaints. Asked if the complaints came from fellow diners, Kennedy said, My wife, mainly. It's hard to carry without spilling it, and when you spill it, it causes other problems. He also does not make his own. I use store-bought sauerkraut, he said. Then the HHS secretary described the correct way to eat it. The way that you're supposed to eat it is bite for bite, he said. You take a bite of the meat, take a bite of the sauerkraut. That is kind of the prescribed perfect way of eating it. You know, I don't do that perfectly every time I try. Trump's cabinet weight loss guru. It's not just Kennedy who is on the meats and ferments diet. Other followers, he said, include Vice President J.D. Vance, Commerce Secretary Howard Lutnick, and Transportation Secretary Sean Duffy. He said they had all lost weight on the diet. How does it feel to be the Trump cabinet weight loss guru? A lot of pressure, he said, laughing. I will literally eat anything. Asked about the most exotic food he has eaten, Kennedy said, I will literally eat anything because I don't have a gag reflex. I love experimenting with foods. When I travel, I'll eat street vendors cooking. Though Kennedy might be a carnivore diet enthusiast, he also has experimented several times with being on a vegan diet. But it never lasted long. I just had a craving, an atavistic craving for protein, he said. His wife, he joked, would say he lasted all of 24 hours. I prepped the kitchen and did everything when I could, but I cannot last very long on it, he said. I feel hungry all the time. The next article is titled, A Love Triangle? Jackie Fans Are All A-Twitter. New Young Female Eagle Preening Around Shadow. And it's written by Amanda Lee Myers. Jackie, come get your man. A young female bald eagle
has been spotted perching and preening near Shadow, as his longtime mate, Jackie, remains in an intensive care unit 170 miles from their home in Big Bear Valley, California. Not only is a new eagle hanging around Shadow, but the group that runs the live nest cam that made the raptors famous say they believe she was involved in a fight with Jackie immediately before her hospitalization. Some of Jackie's longtime fans are calling the new female Jolene, after an adulterous woman made famous by Dolly Parton. And tabloids are covering the new development with the same breathlessness as a celebrity cheating scandal. Shadow was seen sitting on a tree perch Thursday with another female eagle while his baby mama Jackie is recovering in the hospital. The California Post wrote on a Facebook post promoting a story about the love triangle. "I don't know who has got to tell her, but I know no eagle named Jolene is about to take Jackie's spot," Jackie fan Tracy Michelle of Indiana posted on TikTok. "That is Jackie's nest, and Shadow is Jackie's man." Other bald eagle lovers take umbrage at the anthropomorphization of the wild birds. They say it's all a part of nature, and negative characterizations can be disrespectful to creatures that are just following their instincts. Though experts say it's too early to tell if Jolene is trying to tempt Shadow to mate, the development has bald eagle lovers wondering, how long will he wait? Is the new female eagle really an interloper? The female bald eagle hanging out near Jackie and Shadow's nest is a subadult believed to be about 3.5 years old, according to Friends of Big Bear Valley, which has been running a nest cam live streaming the birds of prey since 2015. She's considered a subadult because bald eagles do not reach maturity until around 5 years old, the age when they typically begin mating and laying eggs. In some cases, eagles begin to lay eggs when they're 4, the group says. The group believes that the same female had perched near Jackie in 2023 and that Jackie wasn't acting too territorial because it wasn't nesting season, according to a Facebook post July 26. Jackie was not concerned at all about the subadult perching with her, the post says. In fact, she continued to preen and seemed very relaxed, though glancing over at the other eagle occasionally to keep an eye on it. No one thought much about the subadult again until Jackie's fight and hospitalization. Friends of Big Bear Valley say she probably was one of two subadults who got into a fight with Jackie and has now been hanging around the nest. Jackie has been hospitalized ever since at the Ojai Raptor Center, where she received a life-saving blood transfusion and has been undergoing testing and treatment for a mysterious illness her caregivers believe preceded the fight. She remains in critical condition. Though some have wondered if the new female is one of the offspring produced by Jackie and Shadow, friends of Big Bear Valley believe it's unlikely because the age doesn't line up with any of the couple's young. Shadow, wild and free, likely will do as he pleases. After the subadult was seen with Shadow in a perch on July 22nd, the male bird had a lot to say about it, friends of Big Bear Valley posted. The group did not elaborate until she was seen again with him over the course of several days. In another post, the group said Shadow showed some defensive behavior toward the subadult while his offspring, Sandy and Luna, were in the nest. But Sandy and Luna haven't been seen in the area for several days, which could indicate they have left on their life's journey, a milestone in every eagle's life that typically comes about 4 weeks after they fledge, the group said. If Sandy and Luna have indeed moved on, Shadow probably will become less territorial, the group says. Shadow is a wild and free eagle, they said. It is up to Shadow what direction he goes. Shadow is expected to stay, but nothing lasts forever. Experts agree Shadow isn't likely to be ready to move on from his life with Jackie. The pair have been together for nearly a decade and have shared 8 eaglets. I highly doubt Shadow is going to find another mate right now because it's outside of breeding season, said Jennifer Cedarleaf, avian director at the Alaska Raptor Center, which has treated up to 150 bald eagles in 1 year. But if something happens to Jackie and she doesn't show up next year, he will find another mate. From years of observations, friends of Big Bear Valley say Jackie's reproductive hormones usually kick in come December. Shadow generally has a case of the December grumpies until his hormones kick in at the end of the month or early January, they say. Though most eagles mate for life,
Jackie and Shadow already have lived through one love triangle. Jackie's first mate was known as Mr. B, and the two had two baby eagles in 2018. One of the eaglets died after a 24-hour rainstorm, but the other, named Stormy, survived and left Big Bear that summer. Soon after, a new male came to town, chased off Mr. B, and stole Jackie's heart. That interloper was Shadow. Ever since, the couple have been through it all, from winter storms that dump many inches of snow to ravens raiding their nest and eating their eggs. They have an incredible bond, the group says. But again, Shadow will do what Shadow wants to, the group reminded fans who may be bracing for a potential heartbreak. We have no say in the matter. The next article is titled, Fed Splits, Leaves Interest Rates Unchanged. Benchmark stands at 3.5% to 3.75% range. And it's written by Rachel Barber, Danielle DeVise, and Medora Lee. In Washington, a divided Federal Reserve stayed on the sidelines and left its key interest rate unchanged, despite President Donald Trump's calls for a cut and some predictions that policymakers would respond to elevated inflation with a hike. The federal funds rate, a benchmark for interest rates across the country, remains at a range of 3.5% to 3.75%, as it has for the year. Tasked with delivering maximum employment and stable prices, Fed policymakers received mixed signals from economic data ahead of their July 29th meeting. After 3 months of surging prices and solid job growth, inflation and hiring slowed in June. The Fed often looks through supply shocks such as oil market disruptions tied to the war against Iran that drove gas prices higher in recent months. But some analysts felt leaving rates unchanged would risk the Fed's credibility, given Federal Reserve Chair Kevin Warsh's hardline stance against inflation. The Fed statement, released alongside the decision, echoed the one released in June. Policymakers said economic activity is expanding at a solid pace, job gains have kept pace with the workforce, and inflation remains elevated. The committee will deliver price stability, the Fed again said. Of the Federal Open Market Committee's 12 voting members, 9 voted in favor of the action. Preferring to raise the target range by a quarter point, Cleveland Fed President Beth Hammack, Minneapolis Fed President Neil Kashkari, and Dallas Fed President Lori Logan dissented. Fed policymakers voted to lower the target range for the federal funds rate by a quarter point 3 times late in 2025. The most recent move was in December. At Warsh's news conference after the announcement, he echoed his comments to lawmakers and congressional testimony earlier in July, saying he did not view June's slowdown in inflation as a sign the Fed's goal to deliver price stability was accomplished. We understand that 5-plus years of inflation above target cannot be cured in 9 weeks or by a single month of modest price decreases, Warsh said. Our credibility rests on performing our duties and delivering on our responsibilities. Americans are right to expect that because our nation's prosperity depends on it. He added he and his colleagues are tracking economic trends, not single reports. Hounded by questions about how he plans to deliver on his promise of lowering inflation, Warsh said the Fed has no magic wands. I hear from you what I hear more broadly from households and businesses, impatience. Deliver it already, Warsh said. This is not an excuse. This is a fact. This FOMC, this board, has been in business for 8.5 weeks. The impatience that households and businesses feel has been going on for 63 months. He said the Fed has made lower inflation its expectation. The Federal Open Market Committee has taken accountability for its elevated level, and it has tools at its disposal to address it. He did not say whether policymakers would raise the benchmark interest rate. We are on the job. We will deliver. We are focused like a laser on making sure we can do it, Warsh said. But the suggestion that we're going to be able to do it with our magic wands is one I want to disabuse you and everyone else of. 4 questions considered. Committee members held a vigorous discussion centered on 4 questions in the meeting, Warsh said. First, he said, we talked a lot about the implications of the past 5 years of high inflation on current Fed policy. Consumer prices have risen markedly over the past 5 years. Second,
Warsh said. Committee discussed the economic shocks of recent years, including supply chain strains, military conflict, tariffs, and investments in artificial intelligence. Third, he said, the committee considered price increases arising from those shocks and whether they are ephemeral or enduring. Do these changes indicate a broader inflationary dynamic, or do we just focus on them because they are under the bright streetlight? Finally, the group discussed monetary policy tools and strategies at the Fed's disposal for achieving stable prices. Trump praises Warsh. On July 27th, Trump called Warsh fantastic. He also accused other Fed board members of being very political. The president praised Warsh again after learning the panel held its benchmark for interest rates steady July 29th. Kevin's got a board. He's fantastic. He's a brilliant guy. Smart, Trump told reporters in the Oval Office. I know he'd love to see lower interest rates, but he's got a board. It's a political board, and they want to keep rates up. We fight through rates. Charlie Wise, TransUnion Senior Vice President of Research and Consulting, said in a note to USA Today that current consumer credit market trends are likely to continue. Stable interest rates may also provide consumers with greater confidence to move forward with borrowing decisions that had been postponed amid uncertainty, he said. The next article is U.S. retaliates as Iran surprise attack ends ceasefire. It's our turn to hit them, angry president says. And it's written by Francesca Chambers, Michael Collins, and Michael Luria. In Washington, a pause in fighting between the United States and Iran came to a screeching halt after Tehran launched what the Trump administration is calling a surprise attack that American forces in the Middle East had only minutes to shoot down. The ballistic missile assault Tuesday, July 28th, threatened to reinvigorate a conflict that President Donald Trump has aimed to wind down after months of negotiations. Trump vowed the United States would beat the expletive out of them, he told Fox News. The latest attacks raise fears of a wider war as Saudi Arabia joined the conflict and Iran seeks to test Trump's resolve with the midterm elections looming. Trump's promised retaliatory strikes began at about 8 p.m. Eastern Time, July 29th. U.S. Central Command, the arm of the military overseeing operations in the Middle East, announced the strikes, calling them powerful response to yesterday's attempted Iranian attacks on U.S. forces. We're going to be hitting them very hard because it's our turn to hit them. They know it's coming, Trump had told reporters earlier at the White House. Central Command said Tuesday evening that it coordinated with Saudi Arabia's armed forces to jointly attack Iranian-aligned militants in Iraq responsible for drone attacks on American troops and Saudi energy infrastructure. Iran's attacks came hours after Israeli Prime Minister Benjamin Netanyahu met with Trump at the White House to discuss the war. Netanyahu was still in Washington on Wednesday and met with Defense Secretary Pete Hegseth at Blair House, the guest house in the White House complex where the Israeli leader was staying. Will latest fighting trigger a wider conflict? The latest round of fighting and Saudi Arabia's participation has triggered fears of a wider conflict in the Middle East. In fact, that already has been happening, said Bainam Ben Tablablu, senior director of the Iran program at the Nonpartisan Research Institute Foundation for Defense of Democracies. Tablablu said the Middle East has been effectively mired in a regional conflict since the Hamas attack on Israel on October 7, 2023. There are many different campaigns and many different battles, he said. The Saudis will dip their toe in and out, and other actors will dip their toe in and out. The question is, what comes next? How does that threat network respond? What's Iran's objective? The surprise attack should not have been a surprise, Tablablu said. The Iranian regime wants to drag the United States into a protected war. Iran assumes that, because America is a responsible and restrained power, it will eventually cut and run, Tablablu said. But make no mistake, this is a regime that knows that Trump is different from any other U.S. presidents that are trying to run the clock on them. And because the president was willing to roll the dice,
willing to actually pull the trigger against the Islamic Republic, they too are more willing to escalate. What happened to the ceasefire? A weeks-long ceasefire between the two countries fell apart in early July when the United States restarted its bombing campaign in response to Iranian attacks on commercial ships in the Strait of Hormuz. 4 Americans died in the fighting. 20 U.S. troops have died during the conflict to date. Trump warned last week that further attacks on commercial vessels would be met with attacks on Iranian bridges and power plants, repeating a threat he has made and subsequently called off. The threat of force against civilian infrastructure, which experts warned could constitute a war crime, has been a go-to negotiating tactic for Trump. The sides have typically returned to talks after his threats. Why did Saudi Arabia join the strikes? Saudi Arabia joined the United States in attacking fighters aligned with Iran, the Persian Gulf States Ministry of Defense announced Wednesday, July 29th. Saudi Arabia struck Iran-linked militias based in Iraq, the kingdom said. The strikes marked the Saudis' entry into the war in response to attacks from Iranian militants on the kingdom's oil and gas facilities. The Saudis coordinated their strikes with Central Command, Saudi Defense Ministry officials said. Central Command confirmed the coordinated attacks with Saudi jets, saying they targeted Iran-aligned terrorists in the eastern part of Iraq. According to military officials, the attacks came in response to Iran-directed attacks on U.S. assets in the region. The unwarranted attacks against U.S. forces were not successful, Central Command said in a statement. What will Trump do now? CENTCOM said in a statement, July 28th statement, that Iran's Islamic Revolutionary Guard Corps said it affiliated proxies must cease these attacks to avoid further U.S. military response. Taliblu said Trump should not attack tunnels and bridges. It may be more wise, Taliblu said, for the United States and its allies to strike paramilitary centers and Iranian military bases. It also can target Iran's judiciary, which has continued to execute Iranian protesters. The president needs to flip the script on the Islamic Republic, he said. Though it is crucial for Trump to respond, Taliblu said, it is also critical that he does not make a rush decision. If the president slides back into the posture that existed in the spring, where there's just threats against civilian infrastructure, I think that puts him in the worst of all possible worlds. What happens next? The latest rounds of fighting and Trump's tendency to make and withdraw threats suggest each side is trying to gain leverage in future talks, said Emily Harding, the National Security Council's Iran director under President George W. Bush. This is the way that Iran operates. This is how they like to demonstrate that they are going to squeeze every last bit of value out of a negotiation, said Harding, now director of the Intelligence, National Security, and Technology Program at the Center for Strategic and International Studies, a Washington-based think tank that analyzes defense issues. Because Trump considers himself a master negotiator and believes he can achieve peace through strength, he's going to try to show how strong he can be and thus win concessions, she said. It's also going to be sort of his default. I will keep hitting you until you make concessions. Harding warned that the pattern of on-again, off-again fighting could continue through the fall until after the midterm elections. I think come mid-November, Trump has very little incentive to hold back, and that's going to be a moment where he pushes very hard on the military front, she said. There's no incentive for the Iranians to cave at the moment. I think what this administration misjudged about them is that even the second-tier leadership and the third-tier leadership that we're stuck with now, they very much have an incentive to preserve the state and to preserve the ideological foundation. The next article is titled, RFK Jr., Food Tracking is Better Than Ever. Amid Parasite Outbreak, Says Cuts Aren't to Blame. And it's written by Swapna Venugopal Ramaswamy, Bart Jansen, and Sarah Moniuszko. In Washington, Health and Human Services Secretary Robert F. Kennedy Jr. told USA Today in an exclusive interview that the surveillance of foodborne illness is working better than it's ever worked, despite thousands becoming ill from outbreaks of explosive diarrhea.
Kennedy said outbreaks occur every summer, and federal authorities have been quick to track them. In September 2018, which Kennedy referenced during the interview, a multi-state cyclopariasis outbreak was declared over after the Federal Centers for Disease Control and Prevention was first notified of linked cases that June. On July 13th that year, the retailer linked to the outbreak voluntarily stopped selling its salad, which was the suspected source of the illness, and a final analysis of the product was completed by the FDA on July 26th. Today, cases of cyclopariasis, a stomach-churning parasitic infection known for causing explosive diarrhea, have now reached 45 states. Processed lettuce from Mexico has been linked to an outbreak in some of the cases. "We have a surveillance system in place, and it's working better than it's ever worked in history," Kennedy said. He denied that personnel cuts at the CDC hurt disease surveillance. Last year, federal health officials scaled back the Foodborne Diseases Active Surveillance Network, a program that has tracked food poisoning infections in the United States for decades. Unlike other foodborne illnesses like E. coli or Salmonella, cyclosporiasis is a parasitic infection that can contaminate food and water. The CDC said the program, known as FoodNet, would no longer be required to monitor 8 of the 10 pathogens it has been tracking, including cyclospora. The loss of that data could hinder a health official's ability to track cases, identify the source, and stop further transmission, Kalmia Kneel, a professor of microbial food safety at the University of Delaware, told USA Today. "We have a lot less information to work with," Kneel said. "I think we're seeing some of the effects of that now." "Cyclosporiasis is difficult to track because of its 2-week incubation period," Kennedy said. In contrast, illness from Giardia or Cryptosporidium can make people sick right away. "A lot of times, by the time people start getting sick, the guilty produce, is gone from the markets and it's very hard to track down what it was," Kennedy said. Experts agree outbreaks connected to foodborne illnesses can be difficult to track, and the parasitic nature and long incubation period of cyclosporiasis added to the challenge. "When you have a hard bug to figure out, like cyclospora, it takes a lot longer to trace. It takes a lot more time and a lot more legwork," food safety attorney Bill Marler told USA Today. Marler said he expects a lengthy investigation, especially with significantly pared down staff at the CDC and FDA, thanks to budget cuts and firings. Kennedy's comments July 29th came as Michigan health officials reported 10,077 cases of cyclosporiasis, an increase of 397 cases since their last update a day earlier. Michigan's health department had reported 160 hospitalizations through July 23rd, but no deaths. An investigation by the Food and Drug Administration has linked the outbreak to iceberg lettuce served at Taco Bell restaurants, sourced from privately held Taylor Farms operations in central Mexico. But authorities were still looking for other potential sources given the size of the outbreak. The CDC has received reports of 6,707 laboratory-confirmed domestic cases of cyclosporiasis. The agency said it was aware of more than 11,500 additional cases across 45 states that are not laboratory confirmed or require further investigation. The next article is Fauci's diary reveals insight into COVID, Trump, and fame. Immunologist pleads the fifth before panel. And it's written by Eduardo Cuevas. Dr. Anthony Fauci's personal diary has been cited in renewed attacks against the top immunologist who became the public face of the nation's response to the COVID-19 pandemic. Obtained by subpoena, more than 1,500 pages of the 85-year-old former National Institute of Allergy and Infectious Diseases director's diary are now in the public record. It is rare for private personal writings from former government officials to be obtained by the government and released to the public,
In this case, Fauci's diary was created and stored on government servers. The pages, released by U.S. Senator Rand Paul, Republican of Kentucky, give insights into Fauci's thoughts on everything from COVID-19's origins and the ensuing public health responses to his contentious relationship with President Donald Trump and Fauci's own celebrity. Paul, who heads the State Homeland Security and Government Affairs Committee, had been investigating the origins of COVID-19, and the diaries were ultimately turned over by Health and Human Services Secretary Robert F. Kennedy Jr. They span in sections from 2001 to 2015, as well as from January 2020, during the early onset of the pandemic, through December 2022. The World Health Organization estimates that more than 7 million people have died globally from COVID-19, including 1.2 million in the United States. Here are four notable topics in Fauci's writings, with direct, unedited quotes from his diary. During a July 29th Senate hearing, Fauci repeatedly invoked his Fifth Amendment constitutional right not to incriminate himself. Origins of COVID-19. In early 2020, his diary entries included looking into the origins of the then-novel coronavirus, including a belief held by many Republicans that the virus originated at the Wuhan Institute of Virology in China, and that American funding helped lead to the virus's creation. Several studies have said available evidence suggests the virus spilled over naturally from animals to humans. On January 3, 2020, he described unusual cases of pneumonia in Wuhan. He entered almost daily updates on COVID-19, including case counts and entry of travelers. In late January 2020, he described conspiracy theories about the virus that created the pandemic and how it was manufactured, and if that manufactured virus was released intentionally or unintentionally. He said, "I suggest that we get a larger group of qualified evolutionary biologists and virologists together under the auspices of convening body and carefully look at this. We agreed to convene by phone the next day." In 2021, he said he faced pressure from the right, specifically from Paul. But he said it was molecularly impossible that funds the United States gave to the Wuhan lab created the virus. In August of that year, he also referenced House Republicans who continued to push the idea that a lab leak caused COVID-19 and that the National Institutes of Health had a role in it, but Fauci said it was based on no new information or data. He said the accusations stem from the big lie about Trump winning the 2020 election, despite his loss in the popular vote and Electoral College count, and that Trump was right about China causing the virus, while Fauci helped create the virus. Next, discredit Fauci and it looks like Trump is telling the truth, he said on August 2, 2021. It is plain and simple a concerted effort aimed at getting Trump reelected and exonerating him from any blame in the complete mess-up of his response to COVID-19. A 2022 study provided evidence that the coronavirus originated in animals at a seafood market and suggested further study. The World Health Organization issued a report in 2025 saying it had more understanding of the virus's origins, but needed more information, and China wouldn't provide it. In 2025, the CIA said it was more likely the virus came from a lab than nature, though it had low confidence in its assessment. School closures. In retrospect, weeks or even months-long closures of schools became a flashpoint in the backlash to public health orders trying to contain the spread of COVID-19, even as officials tried to understand more about how people infect one another. In late January 2020, Fauci wrote about Chinese officials closing schools, and he began referencing Americans needing to close schools. On March 15th, around the time cities and states began lockdown orders, Fauci brought up his conversations with former New York City Mayor Bill de Blasio and California Governor Gavin Newsom about closing schools in both Democratic-controlled jurisdictions. Early in the pandemic, New York City became the nation's epicenter for the outbreak. A day later, he said he formulated a more aggressive mitigation 15-day strategy that included closing schools. Later, in April, he referenced conversations with Florida Governor Ron DeSantis, a Republican, who wanted to keep schools open,
but said DeSantis later said he was evaluating the situation. Later, he said he clarified to Mark Meadows, the president's top aide, that he never said not to open schools, but that a vaccine should be ready when schools are reopened. Still, in early July, Fauci said, Trump wants to open the schools at all costs. Clearly, he does not care about the safety of the children. In August, he acknowledged the default position should be to reopen schools because of the psychological effects on children, as well as children depending on school breakfasts and lunches for meals. Trump, a true embarrassment and a very strange guy, Fauci wrote. Fauci made several disparaging comments about Trump while he was in his first term and afterward. In different passages, Fauci said Trump was out of control, a true embarrassment, and a very strange guy. Trump getting out of control in pushing to open up the country and getting the economy back before Election Day, Fauci wrote on May 22, 2020. He is desperate, Fauci wrote, with a misspelling. This is all about re-election. In the summer, he wrote about his relationship with Trump, in which the president was okay with Fauci, telling reporters their relationship is fine, but retweeting posts attacking Fauci. He is a very strange guy, Fauci wrote on a July 28, 2020 diary entry. Days before the 2020 election, Fauci said on October 15th, as the election nears, the cases increase and surges are inevitable as we enter cooler weather. Trump is on the campaign trail spewing nonsense. He is really out of control, a true embarrassment. How did Fauci deal with fame? Fauci served seven American presidents while heading the National Institute for Allergy and Infectious Diseases, resigning in 2022 after more than four decades. Although a pillar in research, such as with HIV and AIDS, Fauci was known to most of the American public. Fauci was unknown to most of the American public until he began appearing in news briefings and news networks interviews. In his diary, he highlighted several major news stories about him. His entries have become fodder for his critics about his self-promotion. And some news briefs from the Week in Review. Idaho killer says he's innocent. Brian Koberger, the criminal justice grad student who pleaded guilty to the murders of four college students in Idaho in 2022 and received four life sentences, now says he's innocent. Koberger, 31, filed what's known as a petition for post-conviction relief and claimed in an interview with the New York Times that he was misled into confessing. "My actual innocence is my truth," he said. Koberger's plea had divided the victims' families because it allowed him to avoid trial and the death penalty. Responding to his new claims, one of the families called him a mosquito you just can't seem to swat. And in money, the IT career, construction. Construction is booming, if salary boosts are any indication. Workers who change jobs in construction have out-earned employees in every job sector in almost every month since August 2023, an analysis by human resources and payroll provider ADP shows. In June, pay growth year-over-year for construction job changers was up 12.9%, indicating electricians, plumbers, carpenters, and HVAC professionals are seeing their career investment pay off. Those unique skills can be another valuable gateway to making big bucks, wrote Nella Richardson, chief economist and head of ADP research. Specialty trades are the IT career of the year. And in life section, Carly Simon, 83, has Parkinson's disease. Carly Simon, the baby boomer icon known for 70s hits like You're So Vain, Nobody Does It Better, Anticipation, and Mockingbird, is battling Parkinson's disease. The singer, 83, confirmed her illness in a statement to USA Today and said retreating from public view is part of how she copes with her health struggles. "If a person is allowed to hibernate during both winter and summer, then I have become an all-season bear. But I have not stopped living and I have not stopped working." Her new album, Comes in Waves, is out August 14th. And unfortunately, that is all that we have time for today. Again, I'm Kelly, and I thank you for listening to USA Today at the Talking Information Center. I hope you have a wonderful day.